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1: Invite students to be in conversation and negotiation with us, you know, as Jeff and his colleagues did in the wonderful summit at the Kennedy Center. I think we're in a much stronger place to preserve that trust even as we try these experiments.
2: We're speaking to MIT Teaching Systems Lab Director Justin Reich, also with us Day of AI Executive Director Jeffrey Riley, and Education Reporter Lee Gaines. I want to circle back to a couple of things you said there. Trust, transparency, humility, centering students. And, you know, Jeffrey, as you're working with schools to develop curriculum, how often do those sort of core ideas come into play? Is it something you talk to schools about? Like, here's a baseline of where to start when you're trying to develop these plans for your students.
3: So, yeah, I think, you know, if you look at our curriculum, you know, which spirals, you know, from an early age upward and is probably more algorithm based, hands on when they're younger. You know, we're trying to do a few things. First and foremost, we're trying to have kids be AI literate. And what I mean by that is they need to know the good and bad. Remember, the PISA International Assessment in 2029, for the first time, is offering a discrete AI literacy test. And I can almost guarantee you the way we're going right now as a country, we're going to score 30th in the world on a technology that was largely created, you know, right here in the US of A. And so I think maybe the middle ground, because we don't have the answers and we do need to show humility, is to teach kids how to be AI literate and teach them about it before they even get into the tools. And that means talking about things like, you know, prompting strategies, how chatbots actually worked, giving kids the time and space to talk about bias and fairness, ethics and copyright. I mean, there's just so much that needs to be discussed about this so kids have a real grounding in what this technology is and what it's not.
2: And when you mentioned the PISA assessment, that's a program for international student assessment. That's what you're referring to?
3: Yes, they test 15-year-olds all over the world and they compare the countries.
2: Well, I want to make sure that we also touch on colleges and universities. We got this from Skylar, who emails, "I'm a recent college grad. I found AI genuinely helpful. I was strict with myself about how I used it because I still wanted to understand the material. I would give the model my lesson materials, explain that goal, and then talk through the concepts with it. As an online student, this often gave me a more in-depth learning experience than recorded lectures alone. When exams approached, I used it to build study plans and create mock quizzes that tested my understanding. I think schools should teach students how to use AI responsibly as a learning tool rather than treating all AI use as cheating." Lee, how is this discussion around AI different when we look at it in higher education?
4: Well, I think in higher education, one of the interesting things that's happening is that you have these massive institutions like the California State University system, for example. It's the largest public four-year institution of its kind in the country that are making decisions on behalf of their students, their faculty, and their staff. So in that case, they partnered with OpenAI to provide ChatGPT EDU for free to all of their students, staff, and faculty. And they're spending millions of dollars per year to do that. And so one of the tension points there is that there are faculty and there are students that disagree with that expenditure, that don't believe that this is a useful tool for education, not just for the cognitive offloading reasons, but for some of the other reasons that we hear adults and students are against AI. So its environmental impact, the fact that it was trained on the intellectual property of people without their consent or without giving credit or compensation for that kind of thing. So there is this massive tension brewing at the higher ed level between those who feel, you know, real pressure to provide these tools and provide knowledge of these tools to students so that they don't get left behind in a future workforce that's imbued with AI. And then also students and faculty who have some real ethical concerns about this technology.
2: Well, I want to play this message we got from a college professor in Richmond, Virginia. We heard from them earlier on the effects of AI in education.
5: In my opinion, it has exposed a core problem in the shape of education

0: today, which is that for far too long, we've been treating the work that they do, essays, grades, compliance, as the main currency of what we're training the students to perform. And I think this has exposed that we need a full reimagining of what education is meant to do.
1: I want to briefly hear from each of you on this broader philosophical question around what school is for and how AI may be reshaping that conversation. Jeffrey, briefly?
2: Yeah, I think for me, when I think about what this could do is we want kids to, first of all, have a knowledge base, get AI literacy after that, after they can prove they can do, they can read, they can write, they can do mathematics, they can work in groups, they can think critically. Then we teach them about the technology. Then we let them use the tools that would ultimately help them go further and faster than they ever could. And so we need to kind of reimagine our educational system to think, like, what does that mean? What does it mean to have a knowledge base? How are we going to measure that? Now, we already do some of that measurement already. Great. What does AI literacy look like? And then if we start there, you know, after a few years, we might have the research we need to say, what are the best tools, and go at it that way.
1: Justin, your thoughts?
3: Yeah, I'm pretty skeptical of transformations of school systems. There are 130,000 schools. There are 3.5 million teachers. It's a very, very difficult system to make major changes to. So I think our best approach is to say the schools that we have 50 years will probably look reasonably similar to the schools that we have now. The real work is the sort of shoulder to the wheel, day-to-day, incremental improvement, step-by-step, drip-by-drip. And if you do that for long enough, schools really can improve. And we'll figure this out.
1: And Lee, very, very briefly, with every state and school district taking a different approach to AI in classrooms, how might that create a new set of educational inequities if some students are interfacing with AI in class and others aren't?
4: Well, for decades, we've struggled to engage all students equally, and I think AI just shines a light on that and could potentially exacerbate that. Students who aren't engaged are going to use it to shortcut their thinking. Students who are engaged are going to use it to enhance their thinking.
1: Well, lots more to talk about and follow. That's Lee Gaines. She covers education for NPR, focused on how artificial intelligence is reshaping classrooms for students and teachers. Also with us, Justin Reich, the director of MIT's Teaching Systems Lab. He's also the author of Failure to Disrupt, Why Technology Alone Can't Transform Education. And Jeffrey Riley, the executive director of Day of AI, a nonprofit that offers free curriculum designed to introduce K-12 students to artificial intelligence. Thanks to you all. Today's producer was Haley Blasingame. This program comes to you from WAMU, part of American University in Washington, distributed by NPR. I'm Jen White. Nyla Boodoo is with you tomorrow for the Friday News Roundup. Hope you tune in. Thanks for listening, and we'll talk more soon. This is 1A.

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1: Progressive and moderate Democrats both had big primary wins Tuesday. 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On the next Friday News Roundup, analysis from Michigan. Plus, will Republicans turn away from Ohio candidate Max Miller? And why are U.S. weapons stockpiles apparently running out? We round up the week's news next time on 1A.
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4: WXXI News, I'm Evan Dawson, and this is Connections. This hour, we welcome local leaders talking about two murders in Rochester over this past weekend. Two murders amongst a number of shootings into crowds of people. Two people killed, others wounded, sent to the hospital, and senseless gun violence late at night or early in the morning, if you prefer. At a time when so many people were desperate to try to prevent this kind of violence. The city of Rochester implemented a new policy just a couple of weeks ago, trying to stop large gatherings after 11 p.m. It didn't work. The crowds were 100 strong or more that people were firing into. So what happens next? What should change? Is there anything that can stop this? We'll talk to leaders and take your feedback as well coming up.
6: Live from NPR News in Washington, I'm Janine Herbst. The Iranian parliament is reviewing an agreement with Oman to reopen the Strait of Hormuz, but it wouldn't directly involve the U.S. Oman sits on the southern side of the critical waterway that's been blockaded by Iran since the U.S. and Israel started the war in February, causing major disruptions in the world's oil supply. NPR's Adil El-Shalchi has more from Istanbul.
7: We know what the Iranian state media has shared so far. According to it, the agreement bans any U.S. or Israeli ships from moving through the strait. Iran will charge a fee of up to 7% of the value of a ship's cargo and impose a fine of up to 20% of that value if these conditions are broken. Iran said it will have control over guiding navigation, monitoring vessel traffic, and the security of the Persian Gulf.
6: NPR's Adil El-Shalchi. President Trump is strongly opposed to Iran charging fees on ships transiting the strait. A Republican-led Senate committee has voted to hold Dr. Anthony Fauci in contempt of Congress. NPR's Claudia Grisales reports Fauci now faces the threat of federal prosecution days after he invoked his Fifth Amendment right during a hearing on the government's response to the coronavirus pandemic.
8: The Senate Homeland Security and Governmental Affairs Committee voted along party lines to hold Fauci in contempt.
9: On this vote, the yeas are 8, the nays are 5, and the motion is agreed to.
8: Under Senate rules, the contempt resolution is sent to the Senate floor for approval before it can reach the Justice Department. However, getting the required 60-vote majority in the full Senate could be hard during an election year. Chairman Rand Paul says while he's not opposed to the full Senate vote, he wants to bypass the floor and send the resolution straight to federal prosecutors. Contempt resolutions are already a rarity in the Senate, and it's unclear whether Paul's strategy could have legal backing. Claudia DeSales, NPR News.
6: 47 states have now reported cyclosporiasis cases, with two deaths and more than 12,000 cases in Michigan alone. But state health officials say it's now safe to eat lettuce again. Kate Wells with KFF Health News has more.
10: Michigan health officials now believe that most of the exposures happened between late June and early July. They're basing that on falling case counts and a drop in ER visits. And given that, they think most of the contaminated product is no longer available and that Michiganders can return to, quote, routine guidance for lettuce and salad greens, unquote. But consumers in other states are still confused about what is safe to eat, because iceberg lettuce grown in Mexico and distributed by Taylor Farms was shipped to 27 states before it was recalled.
6: Kate Wells with our partner KFF Health News reporting. U.S. futures contracts are trading in mixed territory. You're listening to NPR News. The federal government is decertifying a Kentucky organization that retrieves organs for transplantation, charging the group with persistent patient safety failures. NPR's Rob Stein has more.
11: The Department of Health and Human Services says an investigation uncovered 103 concerning cases involving the Lexington, Kentucky-based organization known as the Network for Hope. That includes 73 cases involving patients the network authorized for organ removal, even though they still had signs of brain activity. NPR profiled the case of one such patient 2 years ago. T.J. Hoover of Richmond, Kentucky, woke up as surgeons were about to remove his organs. His family says Hoover, who was 36 at the time, has still not fully recovered. The Network for Hope strongly disagrees with the federal government's action and is appealing. Rob Stein, NPR News.
6: Police say a man charged with starting one of the wildfires in Spokane, Washington, planned the crime for weeks. Police say Aaron Farinacci confessed to sparking the fire, describing his planning process and explained how he created a device to ignite the blaze. He's been charged with first-degree arson in connection with the Old Trails fire, along with additional charges for two smaller blazes ignited in 2025. He was scheduled to be arraigned today, but his lawyer asked for a competency evaluation before he enters a plea. I'm Janine Herbst, and you're listening to NPR News from Washington.
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13: From WXXI News, this is Connections. I'm Evan Dawson. Our connection this hour was made this past weekend when two separate shootings left two people murdered in our city. The first happened when officers say someone fired gunshots into a large group of people, and a 14-year-old girl named Zaniah Barr was killed. Zaniah was a student at Dr. Freddie Thomas Middle School. The school district issued a statement addressing her loss. It said, quote, "We extend our heartfelt condolences to Zaniah's family, friends, classmates, and all who knew and loved her. We join them in mourning a young life taken far too soon. We grieve the loss of Zaniah and the future that was taken from her," end quote. Early Sunday morning, the Rochester Police Department says that a car slowed down near a crowd of around 100 people. One of the passengers leaned out the window and fired indiscriminately into the crowd. 35-year-old Chakar Green was killed. Five others were also shot and transported to local hospitals. This all happened less than 2 weeks after the city of Rochester had implemented a new kind of curfew policy. Groups of 10 or more are not permitted to gather after 11 p.m., The organizer of the annual Puerto Rican Festival, Orlando Ortiz, told us on Connections last week that he did not believe that the new curfew policy was meant to target people who gathered after the Puerto Rican Festival specifically. But he did say that the new policy at least was one that a lot of people had been talking about, that the Northeast Safety Committee that works very hard on these issues was in communication about, and this new policy did not prevent a weekend of tragedy.
4: Festival organizers have worked for years to try to stop the kind of crowds gathering after the sanctioned events are over. Most of what transpires after the Puerto Rican festival amounts to street parades and loud parties. But organizers are concerned that at some point in the night, the street parades transition into something else. And the Northeast Safety Committee wanted desperately to have any kind of result other than the one we just saw. So what comes next here? What should happen next? Let's talk to a number of leaders in our community. Miguel Melendez Jr. is president of Rochester City Council. He's a member of the Northeast Safety Committee. Welcome back to the program today.
14: Thanks for having me.
4: Next to Miguel is Jerome Ward, founder and CEO of Chisel Collective, LLC. Thank you for being here.
15: Thank you for having me.
4: And Beatrice LeBron is with us, executive director of the Father Tracy Advocacy Center, which has hosted the Northeast Safety Committee. Beatrice, welcome back to the program.
16: Thank you for having me.
4: I'm going to go around the table. I'll start with you, Beatrice. Just first thoughts on what we saw this weekend.
16: It's complicated. First and foremost, I think there are lots of people in the community who, for a community, what that looks like to them and celebration is hanging out, right? It might look like loitering, it might look like hanging out, but it is coming together after the festival. And I want to highlight that it's not just a Puerto Rican festival. Unfortunately, last year we saw that there was people that were injured after the aftermath of the Carib Fest, which is coming up this weekend, right? And so I think we have to figure out how we allow people to celebrate safely. I think that is part of our job as well, is figuring out how we can create routes and the space necessary for people. One of the things I talked to people this weekend on the street was, you know, we were in New York City. Going out at night is 10 or later. So for a festival to end at 11 and you have adults who want to go out after 10, 11 o'clock, not having anything leads to these types of things, right?
4: Do you think the curfew policy backfired? But did it make it worse?
16: No, it does nothing. In my opinion, it does nothing other than put someone in a position to now potentially get a charge or have to deal with bureaucracy later on because they were hanging out. And I'll tell you, I said this to Miguel too as soon as it came out. I said, if me and my family, my children, my husband, my grandchildren stepped off of our porch, we're more than 10 people as a unit. That's just the reality. We don't know the dynamics and relationships of groups who are outside. But I do think we need to create space for people to be outside and do it so safely. And that's the biggest piece. In regards to the shooting, you know, as soon as I heard the shooting, I will tell you, and this is from living and seeing this for the last 3.5 years, there are no random acts of violence on Clinton Avenue. Everything that I have seen is deeply personal. So for this to feel like a drive-by, that we have not seen. So that is a shift in what has been happening there with violence. And I don't know yet if that beef belongs in the Northeast. I think that may be a different side of town, right, to took the opportunity that certain people initially that they were looking for were on the Northeast side. So I think getting down to the bottom of what happened there will have some answers for us. But ultimately, the biggest piece for preventing all of this is making sure that people have the resources that they need long before they get in a car, long before there's an opportunity to pick up a gun and shoot it. And when our people are not fully resourced and have what they need, these are the outcomes we're going to continue to see. People having disregard for humanity. It's a disregard for their humanity first, but how do they get there? And people get there from not having what they need. And that looks like a mother not having food or the rent money or just support for that child. And then that child becomes older and that child strays from that family. And then I will tell you, there are so many parents who do reach out to agencies to say, help me with my child. I don't know what to do. And the systems are not there for them. And that's part of the issues too. So I think it's a very complicated issue. We don't know who the shooter is. But what I can say is that anybody who picks up a gun has lost their own touch with their humanity and the humanity for other people. And I've said this before, depression and homicide are the same coin, two different sides. Mm-hmm. Someone gets to a point mentally where they can pick up a gun and shoot someone and commit homicide, that person can also harm themselves with depression. And once they're there, that has to be addressed and treated. So I think it's a long, complicated issue, but I will say that part of the issue is the disconnect of all of these systems. And it's my hope and goal as we continue to move forward and have these conversations that we are starting to look at how do we connect people so that their journey, they're connected throughout the entire time that they need support. Not when an incident occurred, because what happens, this incident occurred. I saw so much stuff on social media. First and foremost, we're only talking about one person, the young lady, and God bless to her and her family. Another person passed away. Both families are now forever impacted.
2: Yeah.
16: Where is the support for those families long after the hype of this incident has gone down? And that is where we as the community to step in. It's not when the incidents are happening. It's long after it is no longer in the headlines and people are interested in that story. Those families have to deal with that trauma, that pain, and it changes people. I know as a mother, I cannot imagine what the change in trajectory that will do to my own mental health. And if I have other kids to worry about while I'm struggling with my mental health and I'm struggling in poverty, it changes people. And we have systems have to figure out how we help carry them long beyond the headline.
4: Miguel Melendez, floor is yours.
14: Yeah, well, first and foremost, I want to send my condolences to the families. All of the families, right? Because there's been victims who survived as well. Yeah. I want to say first and foremost as well that, you know, one of the challenges that I have right now is the amount of times these videos have been shared on social media and the amount of impact that I think that continues to traumatize our community, not only the victims, but people who are around that situation. You know, the Northeast Safety Committee was formed 10 years ago or so. Because we as the Latino community, the Puerto Rican community, wanted to find a way to combat the negative narrative. At that time, we just had a significant number of arrests that occurred at some of the gatherings that were popping up. We had, you know, incidences between our community and law enforcement. And at that time, we said, enough of the black eye. We need to do something. So the committee was formed to try to figure out how do we as civilians, as volunteers, step into these spaces, have conversations with people who might be organizing, who might be playing the loud music, who might be riding around. You know, we wanted people to ride around safely if they're going to do it, not be hanging out of the car, have your seatbelt on, you know, obey the law kind of things. And we've never had this level of incident occur after the festival. And I think it's important to note that we cannot divorce the two incidents from each other, right? The festival happens on a particular weekend. The parades happen on a particular weekend. It happens to be the same weekend. But when you go to the festival, there's thousands upon thousands of people celebrating at the festival, enjoying the music. It's a great, great opportunity for our community to showcase our pride and to have music that is our music played in the center city of Rochester. But what happens on the street is these are individuals who more than likely did not show up at the festival, at least the starting organizing of it. Or after on Saturday night, typically, we do see some people who leave the festival to parade a little bit. The gatherings, one of the things that we've tried to do is work with organizers to break them up as early as possible. In the last couple of years, Clinton Avenue has obviously been a hub for where they would like to be. And we've worked with the city of Rochester and the police department to figure out a way to limit the amount of partying that happens on North Clinton just because the crowd size gets way too big. In diffusing that, I think the parties have gone elsewhere. So we're not ending with this strategy. We're not ending the challenge of having people congregate after some of these major events in our city. But I've never seen in my years working in this community, volunteering in this community, just having someone randomly shoot into a crowd of people. That to me changed the dynamics of what happens. And we as a community now need to have a deep dive conversation. All it takes is one or two people to do an act like this, and for that to deeply impact our residents in the community. The answers to that, I think we'll be talking about some of them this hour. I think there's some unknown that we just need to talk to community about over the next year and really understand, why are people gathering in this way? What could we do to make it safer? And if there is an opportunity to provide alternative resources or supports to allow people to celebrate with pride, but to make sure that there is some level of safety involved, I think those are the discussions we need to have as a community, because we cannot have, and I'm worried, as Beatrice mentioned, I'm worried about Carrie Fest this weekend, because last year, after Carrie Fest, unfortunately, we did have an act of violence on North Clinton Avenue, and so how do you find ways to prevent that from occurring again?
4: Do you think this new curfew, not curfew, do you think the new policy from the city that seeks to prevent gatherings of more than 10 after 11 p.m., do you think that failed? Do you think that was a bad idea?
14: I wouldn't say it was a bad idea. I would say that the concept of trying to tell the public that nothing good really happens after 11 p.m. in terms of some of the gatherings that occur. I mean, I understand that people want to come together and socialize and party. It's the summer. But unfortunately, we've also seen after that hour situations that have turned violent. And, you know, whether this was the solution to the problem is a question. I think the intention of trying to limit the amount of parties in public spaces was a good intention. Figuring out how you legislate that, I don't know that you can legislate or limit that through a policy. I think it's more community driven. We need to be having conversations in community about why this is not acceptable, and or if you're going to do it, what are the parameters in place that need to be in place so that it could be done safely? I'll remind folks that we had the 4th of July as well. So we're talking about this past weekend. Thankfully, no one was killed on the 4th of July, but we had multiple people shot Center City, Rochester on 4th of July. I also remind people that on the whole, violence has been down in our city.
4: It has.
14: And you know, these incidences really make us feel some type of way because of how dramatic they are. But we have made great strides and progress in this space as well.
4: Well, and before I turn to Jerome, just one last point on the numbers on violence. Obviously, we work hard on this program, and I hope all of our colleagues I know our WXXI colleagues recognize that people are not statistics. And statistics do matter. They do give you a story. They can be, I think, skewed. A few months ago on this program, Justin Morris told us that we had to be really careful over celebrating declining violence numbers because he said there's still so many guns out there.
14: Yeah.
4: He said when there's this many guns on the streets, it doesn't take much for something to explode. A violent confrontation, an incident. And his worry was if we don't continue to do the hard work of pulling guns out of the community, then we could see more of this. And so there's not any one answer. I take that point. But I certainly understand the idea that you feel like this is a combination. It's not going to be one policy. It's not going to be one police initiative. It's a lot of different things working together. And probably people want you to say, fix this in one day, right?
14: Sure,
4: I understand your point there.
14: Yeah, and I think, you know, we do have a lot of things that are working. You know, we're one of the model cities for the GIVE initiative, which is state-funded. That being said, the amount of guns on our street is astronomical. I mean, people have access to weapons at all different ways and all different times. You know, we've done a lot to get guns off the street. Certainly with the introduction of ghost guns in communities across the country, that's also another problematic concern we have to pay attention to. And I'm sure we can get more guns off the street, right, and find other ways. I know in talking with the mayor, we have talked about doing a gun buyback again in this community. You know, but that doesn't always get the guns we're really targeting, right? So we have to have a comprehensive approach to get guns off the street.
4: All right, let me turn to Jerome Ward, founder and CEO of Chisel Collective. Tell people a little bit about your background and what you do first.
15: Well, Chisel Collective LLC is a social enterprise, community-based organization which focuses on emotional intelligence, mental health, and financial literacy. My background is that I have been a vice president for CBSI, which is Community-Based Safety Initiative, nationally for about 4 years through another nonprofit organization. I have been seeing this type of violence in multiple cities, 18 of them that I was over. So seeing incidents like this, it brings me back to the same kind of, you know, understanding is that we've lost as a community. When we start seeing these different things happening on this level and to this magnitude, when we're seeing people shooting in the crowds and, you know, condolences to the families and sympathies to everyone that was impacted, not just the people that were physically impacted, but the people that are emotionally and mentally impacted by this. And it was people that were there, people that weren't there, people that truly care about, you know, solutions and people who truly care about the community. So just understanding this, you know, trying to teach violence and eruption is a very, you know, interesting path, because every scenario, every quadrant of the city, every city is different, and the reasons why violence is perpetrated. So trying to figure out, firstly, trying to figure out who and why they're committing the violence boils back down to, you know, just the environment that is built, an environment that exists for these people to exist in. You know, I mean, and unfortunately, the environment is that we've lost our community ties. When you see incidents like this happen, it shows how weak we have gotten as a community. And it's not that we don't have people that are trying. It's that the consorted efforts of everyone put together just isn't adding up to enough to, you know, push the needle back the other way consistently. And we've been doing a great job. The people that have been trying have been doing a great job. And this is from legislation down to community organizations. And when you see spikes like this, this is not a problem of just legislation. This is a problem of us. And it comes from us, like Beatrice said, with resources. We have people that need mental health. We have people that have social emotional issues that are deep rooted. They don't have conflict resolution. This is the reason why they're resorting to violence in such ways. These individuals can't have the same conversation that we can have right now. They just don't have those skills. They never learned that strength or those skills. Social media and, you know, the internet has influenced individuals so much that their mental health is completely off at this time right now. So when you have that, and like Miguel said, when you have this influx of guns that are available to everyone that can run around, and you have conflict resolution issues and disputes, there's no real way to really fight that and combat that except for being preventative. And being preventative looks like us actually getting more interactive with youth and with individuals, more outreach that happens. We need to contact people, we need to resolve, you know, conflicts for people that can't actively resolve them themselves in order to see these numbers sustained down like we would like to see them.
4: So let me follow up one point with Jerome here. And then what we're going to do is I'll read some feedback from listeners. We're going to talk to our guests this hour about, again, taking Miguel's point, there is not one perfect solution that just changes everything. But I do want to talk a little bit about what they think can start to move. Your point about events like this kind of violence showing how weak the community has become, also, while also at the same time praising the people who really are working hard to provide the support, the pillars of community that would prevent this, there's plenty of people trying. And to Beatrice's point, there's a lot of people hurting. I could be surprised. I could be mistaken when we find out the identity of the shooters. Maybe they are women or young girls, but most of the time it is men. And there are girls and women hurting too. But more often it's men who are pulling the trigger.
15: Yes.
4: What do you want to do for men, young men?
15: Well, the initiative is starts with fatherhood. And it starts with fatherhood because all these young men have fathers. They have starts with motherhood. They have mothers and supporting them so that they can encourage the youth that they are raising in order to make better decisions. And it also, it was a time when the community was stronger. And I speak to that as it being weak now, when the community supported each other, house to house. There was time when communities walked to school together. It was time when communities could correct each other. We've strayed so far from that time where communities, neighbors are strangers at this time right now. People don't know each other. And there was a time we had block parties. And block parties were good just to have people know each other, to build social, you know, interactions, to get people to understand each other. So we have, again, that's the weakness in the community. And it starts with us building up the homes, building up the parents in the homes. So the parents have, you know, the coping skills, they have the mechanisms, they understand, they have the support, they have the people behind them in order to be able to, you know, parent effectively in a manner that's, and there's no, again, I'm not saying that people are struggling in parenting, but people are struggling in general. So again, that's going to affect parenting. It's going to affect work. It's going to affect everything, which affects, you know, the household overall. So then supporting the youth looks like actually teaching them. There's no one that's teaching them these skills right now. Who's teaching, you know, emotional intelligence? There's only certain organizations, you know, that teach emotional intelligence, certain organizations that focus on deep-rooted, you know, mental health.
17: But they see plenty on social media.
15: They see
17: people teaching them certain lessons.
15: Yes, exactly. But you can, you look on social media and you come across everything. And I mean, be realistic. Most of the algorithms of the young kids nowadays aren't the most positive ones, because there's not a lot of positive stuff circulating in their, you know, friend groups and environments right now. So most of the stuff is trendy, and a lot of trendy stuff is, you know, stuff that leads to, you know, emotional disruptions. It leads to, you know, feelings. It leads to, you know, depression. It leads to these different things like this that these kids are struggling with, which you see an outburst, or you see the outcry when these actions happen. These actions are the community crying for help right now. And we have to band together. We have to, sometimes we have to teach the community how to help itself. And that's one of those times of what we have to do and where we're at right now.
17: In the wake of two murders this past weekend, and again, we should continue to say the name of the people who are, have been taken from us, 14-year-old Zaniya Barr, 35-year-old Shakar Green, and really a number of other people shot and injured and wounded, and who are going to be probably recovering for a long time, and certainly are going to deal with a lot of trauma. The most common kind of response I see online sounds like this email from Charles. He writes, "When I was in college, the administration refused to allow the student government to put on their annual end-of-the-year party. The party took place on campus and was subject to all campus rules and regulations, but the administrators insisted that it could not continue because of the off-campus parties and drinking that weekend it was also associated with. That was how the college reacted to college students acting like college students who had just finished a school year. I think it's fair to say that this past weekend tends to result in an awful lot of violence and bad behavior year after year, and I think it's fair to wonder why it is that the city refuses to say, no, sorry, a few people ruined it for all of you." And he's saying, no more festival. That is what Charles is saying. Miguel Melendez, he's talking about the city there. What do you make of Charles's email?
14: Well, I think I've received a few of those emails myself.
17: I'm sure you have.
14: Let me start by talking about the Great Puerto Rican Festival. So for 56 years, we've had this great institutional festival in the city of Rochester. It is one of the most prolific cultural festivals in the state of New York. We've had different strategies to try to deal with the aftermath. But when you're at the festival itself, you'll see that this is a joyful event. This is a cultural, iconic, community-driven event with volunteer board members who put on a great show, and people who come from all over, not just the city of Rochester, to visit this festival. Where I will agree with Charles to a degree is that we do have to have some sort of different strategy for what happens outside in the community, away from the festival site, sometimes miles away from the festival site. And I'm willing to entertain what those strategies could look like, but involving and canceling the festival is not on my list of things that I would even consider.
4: Beatrice LeBron.
16: I just want to say those students probably went and had the party elsewhere, and that's just the reality, right? For me, this really comes down to the tale of two cities. We're asking one part of society who is disconnected from government rules and following the law to suddenly start following the law. Two separate people, two separate societies. It's where the solution rises, I do think, is the community and the relationships. I think all of this, at the end of it, comes down to relationships and people having the security of knowing that if I need a resource, I have a network or a system of support. And I've been doing a lot of thinking about all of this because really, I keep telling people I'm tired of being on a hamster wheel, and programs are funded because we react to the circumstances versus trying to figure out, to Jerome's point earlier, that prevention piece. And I do think that was so much there that I would love to deep dive eventually into that too. But we have the tale of two cities, and how do we get them to come together is we have to just get them to come together and introduce people, and we have to make sure that everyone is being respected, right? So that I have a title, you may not have a title, we deserve both the same level of respect, and that's where we have to start at, is having those conversations. And I say all that because you can cancel the fast, but I promise you, people are still going to gather. And they're just, even if they didn't have a designated weekend, they're going to find a designated weekend on their own and self-organize and do their thing. And they are more organized than we give them credit for, because I have to tell you, there were even AI-generated flyers. I was like, okay, we stepping up in these days, which is why, again, it goes down to why can't we just work with the folks who want to ride and show pride? Again, after 10 o'clock, after 11 o'clock, nobody's going to get up. I know folks get up at 10 a.m. to go to the Puerto Rican parade. I used to be on that board. Loved that parade, too. But if I am someone who's on the street all day, I'm not getting up at 10 a.m. to come to the Puerto Rican parade that is currently being put on. That parade is being put on by the majority of the other people of society who do follow the law, who do follow a 9-to-5 and are integrated. That is not for the other folks that we're talking about. And I do think we really have to figure out how do we bring community together and start bringing that side to the other side and getting everybody to work together, regardless of where you are at. Because ultimately, I do not believe that the individuals who go out and ride together in pride also want anybody shot or hurt.
4: Oh, my God.
16: I do not think they want that either. And I think that's where we start, and that's the common denominator. It's not, hey, you're writing and breaking the law. It's, hey, you're writing, but I'm sure you don't want anyone and your crew or anyone around you to be shot because you guys are gathering. And that's what we don't want either. So how do we work together so that both sides can get what they want? And again, there are people who are law-abiding, and they should not have to endure some of these things. And so it's figuring all of those things out. To Miguel's point earlier, who are the culprits? Who are the little mayors, I call them, of these cliques and crews, and get them together? And there are many of them, right? So one person cannot speak for an entire group. If we need to bring 100 mini leaders of these little packs, bring them to the table, that's what we need to do.
4: One other point on that, I want to get Jerome's take, and then what we'll do is we'll break, and I've got more feedback to share. You, in the capacity of the work that you do every day, we have talked to people, we've talked to you about this. Yesterday we were hearing from a colleague who was out there working with you. You have diffused violence yourself at times.
16: Yep.
4: You have stepped in the middle of possibly deadly violence at times.
16: Yep.
4: Not everyone can do that. You have to have a lot of credibility to do that.
16: You do.
4: But what is it that you see in people in those moments that you are able to take a really possibly deadly situation and diffuse it?
16: Well, the first thing I will tell you, and this is from my own lived experience of being with people would call hothead, right? And then measuring that level of success, because I am often criticized for how I approach things or how I can sometimes snap, if you will.
17: And are you sure?
16: I am. But I will tell you that my growth is that, hey, I didn't get up and hit somebody, right? Because to Jerome's point, I didn't know how to. No one did teach me how to communicate emotionally when I had a problem. I grew up, and yeah, it was fighting. You disrespected me. You looked at, man, when I tell you, I'm embarrassed about it now at 45, but when I was 16 and you looked at me the wrong way and we got into a physical altercation, I saw nothing wrong with that because in my environment, that was my societal norm. To not let nobody disrespect me. And so respect for me was like the only thing I had. I had nothing. I was dirt poor, but I had respect, right? So you're going to put respect on my name. That's where that comes from.
17: So what changed you?
16: First and foremost, education. I have to acknowledge education and random people along the way giving me that support. And that has changed for me, right? Getting me back into high school, and rest in peace to Mr. Shakur A. Sabor, because that was my principal who took me under his wing after I dropped out of high school and said, no, you're going to graduate, girl. And he cursed at me. He's like, we're going to get you through this finish line, right? And he meant that. If I didn't show up, he would call my mother and be like, hey, where she's at today? Like, It sometimes that's all it takes is one person. And this is why I feel like we've overcomplicated this, because sometimes it just takes that one person in that person's corner, right? And I've said this over and over, and I've had these conversations all the time. The current model that we operate out of is that it's programmatic, it's 9 to 5, and people's lives are not 9 to 5. Crises are happening 5 to 9 the other way, right? And so there's no coverage there. That's a huge gap that we currently have right now. And again, I'm determined over the next couple of years to make sure that we realign these resources and ourselves, so that if the member is starting with Jerome, okay, Jerome's doing the social, emotional, and conflict resolution training and getting them there. And then they're coming over to do some pre-employment with us, because I believe we have to create pre-employment to these employment programs for many reasons. And then they're with us, right? But it's already a connected program. It's not me and Jerome at a table meeting and having these conversations. It's already expected that you start there. We're the second agency. Mm-hmm. This is the third, because this is what they do. I should not have to then start learning to do what Jerome's organization does. I have my own lane. He has his lane. Those lanes need to be connected, though. That's the problem. We're all going towards the problem. Well-intended, lots of well-intended individuals. And for me, I will tell you, it's frustrating watching people even criticize agencies about their outcomes, because I know that they have outcomes. They don't have all the outcomes, and they can't. But this is why we got to come together.
17: Well, and this is what is kind of a scary idea that comes to my head, listening to Jerome, listening to Beatrice's story. You can, by name, immediately call out someone who intervened to say, I believe in you, and you are not going off path here.
16: Yes, and at different points in my life, who are not the same person.
17: Right,
16: so even if you're not the same person.
17: So multiple people.
16: Yes.
17: And they may be related, they may be community figures, they may be in education, they may be a mentor, they may be a neighbor. But part of what Jerome is saying is, we don't have enough of those right now.
16: Correct.
17: So you can do what you're doing at Father Tracy. You can do what you're doing as literally someone who knows people on the street by name and has credibility. You can do what you're doing. Miguel, you can do what you're doing. But are there enough people, because we have now a big population of kids, teenagers, and young adults who are hurting bad, and they may not have that person that you described?
16: Let me tell you, there's enough people. We just do not have the correct configuration at this time. When we say we're working in silos, I was thinking about this too. Part of us working in silos, when I'm having a staff meeting, I should not be having a staff meeting with just my staff. I should be figuring out, how do I start inviting other staff agencies so that we're having this conversation about a new change, you know, with SNAP. There's so many layers to this. And again, I'm working on writing all this stuff out. But to that end, there are so many community members out here who are always like, we want to help. What can we do? And we don't have anything to say, yes, here's a volunteer orientation. Let's get you connected. This is not a heavy lift either, right? But you do have to have someone leading this. And oftentimes what's happening is, to Miguel's point, he's part of the Northview Safety Group, so am I. That's one of 10,000 things we're carrying. And so it's sort of identifying a model and then having that person sort of coordinate. But there are so many people in this community, and your role can be very simply, even if it's a phone call to someone, yeah. Even if it's, I can't meet with this youth. I live in Pittsburgh. He's in the city. I have a full-time job, but I can check in on a daily basis or even a weekly basis to say, hey, how's it going? Is there something you need? Sometimes the resources that people need are so granular, I mean, so trivial, that it's literally boils down to a cup of sugar. A cup of sugar somebody might need. Why do they have to walk to 5 miles to an agency to go get a cup of sugar or a bag of sugar if they can go to a neighbor? And that's the other thing, too. I do think because of social media, we've lost the art of just networking with our neighbors. Like, I'm making my point to go knock on the neighbors. Yeah. New people move in. Who's that? Hi, I'm Beatrice. I live right there. If you need anything, hit me up. We've lost that. And we've lost it at events. Every time I see events, large community events, which I love when we come together. No one's initiating introductions and community building. And I think those are lost opportunities at events.
17: They're on their phones. They're not at your block party anymore, Jerome.
18: Yes.
17: So a lot there. What do you want to respond to? The floor is yours.
18: So, again, like just going with what Beatrice said about, you know, us having enough organizations. We have enough people. We have enough systems in place. We have enough supports in place for individuals. It's about getting the information out to them. And, again, just she's an example of community. She's an example of somebody taking her and saying no, and just like, we're going to do this. And that's what we talk about with community. That's what's weak. That's what's lost now. We don't have enough people, and it doesn't have to be an organization. It can be an individual. It can be someone that just took the initiative to help one person. And again, just helping that one person has a butterfly effect. It's a ripple effect.

0: effect. Because as someone that got helped myself, it makes me help people. As Beatrice being someone that got help, same thing as we all got help. This is the reason why we offer the help. We understand the mentality. We understand the circumstances around these individuals that need this help, that we understand the background of these individuals that are caught in these cycles, that are stuck in these, you know, mental and emotional ruts that, you know, lash out. You know, any child that's, you know, doesn't get what they need is lashes out. This is basic psychology that we're dealing with right now. So again, is think about though the compound factors that go into these, you know, these individuals that we're saying that and we're villainizing them, but they've been failed at some point in order to, mm-hmm. you know, go forward and have these acts and do these different things. And we have to, as a community, we have to step up and say, like, it's tragic. And it's eye opening to where we're at right now. We have to gauge that as a barometer. And again, it's not just about instant impact. It's about a restorative plan. We have to have a preventative plan and a restorative plan. And, you know, to the individual's email, him reaching out and making that email just shows kind of a disconnect. It shows a care, but a disconnected care. And, you know, to say we should cancel the cultural events that make our city what it is, that makes every city what it is, that makes the country what it is. The country is rich with everyone's history. It was rich with everyone's culture. So allowing people to exercise that is part of the rights that we have, and they should be able to. But we just have to come up with ways in order to. And again, to Miguel's point, they're just celebrating. This is a form of celebration. If you look at these events and where they're from, these events look like this, and there's more people and there's more stuff.
1: If you're
0: going
1: just joining us, Jerome is not talking about the violence as part of the celebration.
0: Yes, let's be clear about that. But
1: I just want to be clear.
0: Yes,
1: I don't need an email from someone saying you got guests up, because I know you're not.
0: Yes.
1: In fact, everybody has been clear this hour. The vast majority of people in every neighborhood in the world want peace.
0: Yes.
1: They want to be able to live comfortably and knowing that they're going to be safe, their kids are going to be safe. So on the other side of this very late only break of the hour, we're going to come back with Jerome Ward, founder and CEO of Chisel Collective, Miguel Melendez, president of Rochester City Council, member of the Northeast Safety Committee, as is Beatrice LeBron, executive director of the Father Tracy Advocacy Center. And I'm going to read more of your emails in response to two murders and more shootings this past weekend, a very violent and tragic weekend in the city of Rochester. Coming up in our second hour, Connection Summer Sessions looks this week at how young people see a changing world and what they are learning and doing about it. And we're going to meet some remarkable young people next hour who recently worked with NASA and the NASA Hunch Academy. It's a program that allows students to share their ideas about what might actually work in space. We'll talk about it next hour. Let me read a few emails that have come in as our guests this hour talk about what happened in the city last weekend with multiple shootings and two murders. Rick says, Evan, I just want to express appreciation to each of your panelists for their thoughtful and nuanced articulation of the challenges our society faces in dealing with violence. The key takeaway for me is we need to address this issue in a consistent and collaborative way. I'm deeply appreciative and respectful of what your guests are saying. And Michael in Geneva says, I agree with the guest comments on community. The number one thing this country needs to do to start to fix problems across the board, including gun violence, is grow the middle class and close the wealth gap. The more folks struggle financially, the worse poverty is, the worse community gets, the worse crime gets, etc. When the American dream is accessible and people can live without constant financial stress, everything gets better. Thank you for all your work. You agree with Michael there, Miguel Melendez?
2: Absolutely. And to something Jerome said earlier, you know, we were once a community that came together for multiple reasons, block parties, different events that are neighborhood based. I think one of the challenges we have in this country, and specifically in this community, is how transient our neighborhoods are now. People are moving from neighborhood to neighborhood across the city. You don't get the chance to really meet your neighbors and have a long-standing relationship. So figuring out how we can stabilize communities, stabilize neighborhoods, income is a big part of that. I think that will help us with some of our other challenges.
1: Jerome, anything you want to add there?
0: Yes, and that goes back to the financial literacy. aspect of it. The reason why we have so many people moving through neighborhoods is because the neighborhood dynamics change, people's financial situations change, people are facing evictions, they're facing, you know, just neighborhoods that, again, don't have the stability. So kids don't grow up together anymore. Mm-hmm. They don't have those relationships. There's not individuals that can see these youth or these, you know, adults out, and they can resolve a conflict because they don't have that, like Beatrice said, they don't have that relationship.
3: Support for WXXI comes from the University of Rochester Simon Business School, offering graduate business programs for working professionals with practical learning in AI, analytics, healthcare, and leadership. Program.

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1: In ways, so now they don't want to reach out to their neighbors because they don't want to really be around their neighbors. So again, this is a lot of, all these issues are intertwined. All these issues are completely intertwined, and we have to address them, and we have to address them preventatively in order to, you know, restore them.
2: Beatrice?
3: Yeah, and I just want to add, too, when we're talking about community, you know, I also think as time is happening and the changes at the federal level, part of our survival is going to be mutual aid. It's like it's always on the back of my mind. There's not going to ever be enough out of government or nonprofits and programs, and that should not be the solution for community. We should be looking inward to figure out how do we support each other and ourselves. And I know for me, I'm giving myself a 3-year and then I'm retiring from the nonprofit sector. But my goal is, like, in these next 3 years is to figure out how do we realign ourselves as agencies, entities, and programs? How do we expand to have crisis support for people that's accessible to them outside of the 9-to-5 model? And the third leg is, how do we bring people together and intentionally help them communicate with one another? It could just be like, hey, I'm Beatrice, my friend around, which is what I do now in Clinton, right? If new agencies come or you are a service provider, we use ourselves as the bridge relationship builder, if you will, to break the ice, to say, these folks are, and I'll give an example because we're doing it right now, the Center for Community Health, we're going to be doing some health forums with our ambassador program, which they're designing based on the ambassador's feedback of areas that they need. Bringing them in to the ambassadors to say, this is, we've identified these groups, they're people, they're going to be working with us, get to know them, and they're part of your support network. No, you don't need to reach them just to us, you connect with them too. But we need to be doing that level of community building at Rock the Block. When Miguel's having the Rock the Block event, where he's bringing actual jobs into the neighborhood, is having liaisons to help those folks who sometimes will just come through quietly and then leave. And sometimes those are the people that need the most support, the most help. But because of shame, fear, rejection, and a number of other things, they may not speak up.
2: And can you just, in like 30 seconds, just describe what pre-employment services are when you talked about that at Father Tracy?
3: Yeah, it's literally, if you're homeless and still using drugs and you need a job, you can work. And let's figure out what do you need from there. It's also not putting certain parameters and being flexible with the individuals. It does not mean you get to do whatever you want at the job, because again, it's pre-employment. So yeah, I'll take you with a whole bunch of bad habits, but my goal is that by the end of your time with us, the end of that year, you're ready to go into the next level of employment. So it's always about meeting people where they're at and adjusting, but it's also,
2: and you've seen it work.
3: It works. I've seen it work. I've had so many ambassadors see success, not just with housing, but sobriety and employment. And this year, for year three, we built it in as a partner with either to go get certified as a peer at the 9-month mark, or go get certified to do forklifting. But we want you to do something. So yeah.
2: And let me read Joe's email. First of all, Rochester police have said they were faced with what they'd called large disorderly crowds throughout last weekend. They said several times they needed to deploy riot control agents trying to disperse the groups. Joe's asking, why did police close North Clinton? Didn't that trap people into larger gatherings? I don't exactly know the timeline of what happened. North Clinton was closed?
3: North Clinton was closed 6 p.m. Businesses were notified for weeks on end, and RPD is part of the strategy of going and talking to folks. The side streets were closed. But yeah, they'll just find another location, which is what they did.
2: Okay, go ahead.
4: Yeah, so North Clinton was closed, to be clear, on Saturday evening.
3: Yes.
4: I think what the gentleman might be talking about is on Friday, there was large gatherings on North Clinton in the area of Avenue D, and the

0: what ended up happening is RPD was on scene to try to break up the crowd peacefully, and most of the people were kind of congregated in the area of Morrill and North Clinton. So there was a large gathering there, and I think at that point it was about trying to figure out how to contain and then disperse it.
1: Are you satisfied with how you think RPD handled the weekend?
0: I mean, I think there's always room for improvement. Certainly in terms of the Saturday evening, they were partners with us, the Northeast Safety Committee, in trying to control and maintain North Clinton Avenue. So there weren't incidences on North Clinton after what happened on Friday. But as you can see, I mean, the amount of manpower that it requires to really deal with gatherings, it's a lot. I think we have to revisit what our collective strategy is. And one of the things I've talked to Jerome and others about is how do we get more civilian-led efforts, volunteers to either be part of the Northeast Safety Committee or some other efforts so that we can effectively engage community residents when these things are happening.
1: 80 seconds left. What can the average person do if they want to help?
2: Well, the average person can they can reach out to any of us. The average person can get involved. They can, you know, see someone, make an impact. You know, a smile may be an impact. You never know what people are going through mentally or emotionally. It doesn't have to be anything that you would say heroic. Just the small things. Just, you know, focus on doing the small things in your community. See what you can help. See what you can fix.
1: And for people who feel like they're listening to our guest this hour talk about the need that young people have to have someone who cares about them in their lives, that might be mentorship. I mean, I know there's different mentor programs that are out there. Do you think that those programs can connect people where they're needed the most? Is that working?
3: I think there has to be multiple approaches, and that is one approach. Okay. So that approach has to be at the table, and that approach will work for that specific type of student and young person. That approach will not work for every young person, okay, right? So to Jerome's point, if you are around a young person and connect with them and find out what they need. I will tell you, because of my own 15-year-old, she picks up a bunch of folks and cases for me and keeps me working extra hard. But that's her way of advocating. Like, Mom, I overheard my friend, their parents are struggling. Can I connect you? Yes, your kids can do that too.
1: And I really appreciate Jerome's point about the way neighborhoods know each other or don't. We need to get off our phones more. We need kids to get off social
3: yes,
1: media more.
3: Definitely.
1: Try to get to know each other. I know that sounds like the old man yelling at clouds right now. But, you know.
3: That's coordinated. 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
1: Evan yells at clouds. No, I'm with you, actually. You're serious.
3: I'm serious.
1: Beatrice LeBron, Executive Director of the Father Tracy Advocacy Center. Thank you for being with
3: us. Thank you.
1: Jerome Ward, Founder and CEO of Chisel Collective. Thank you for being with us.
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1: Miguel Melendez, President of Rochester City Council. Thank you for being with us.
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4: From WXXI News, I'm Evan Dawson and this is Connections. It's the Connections Summer Sessions, and this week we're looking at how young people see a changing world. Today, we bring back a conversation with local students who recently teamed up with NASA astronauts. In this episode, these high school students will tell you about their travel to Houston, where they met with NASA astronauts and engineers. You're going to meet Sloan Keller and Luke Schulte, who are students at Fairport High School. They're participants in the NASA Hunch program. That initiative pairs NASA mentors with students who research possible solutions to actual problems in space. This hour, we talk with the students and their mentors about their remarkable ideas that might actually end up going up in space. It's coming up on Connections.
5: Live from NPR News in Washington, I'm Janine Herbst. President Trump today signed two new executive orders relating to birthright citizenship, which is enshrined in the 14th Amendment of the U.S. Constitution. Trump says the amendment was created after the Civil War to ensure enslaved people and their children would be U.S. citizens. White House aide Stephen Miller says Trump's order expands the list of people who are ineligible for birthright citizenship.
6: That includes, for example, alien enemies of the United States, members of foreign terrorist organizations, and large categories of people who lobby and act on behalf of foreign governments. And so with taking this action, it ensures that large numbers of people who wrongly would be getting birthright citizenship will no longer be eligible for those benefits.
5: The Supreme Court struck down Trump's earlier executive order aimed at ending the practice. A top Democrat on the Senate Banking Committee is pressing the Trump administration for answers about its recent ban on a certain type of data privacy protection at the Census Bureau. NPR's Hansi Lo Wang has more.
7: In a letter to the Commerce Department that cites NPR's reporting, Democratic Senator Elizabeth Warren raises concerns about how a policy put out in June could reduce the amount of statistics released from federal surveys and the 2030 census, which is used to redistribute political representation and federal funding to local communities. Federal law requires the Census Bureau to keep people anonymous in its statistics. But the Trump administration recently banned one of the main ways the Bureau did that, adding what's known as statistical noise to make certain data fuzzy, especially data about local areas and minority populations that could be easy to identify. The Commerce Department says that privacy technique has been used indiscriminately and undermined confidence in its statistics. But data experts are concerned the Bureau may have to stop releasing official numbers about rural and local communities. Anzi Luong, NPR News.
5: Prosecutors have filed five counts of arson against the man suspected of starting wildfires in Spokane, Washington. From member station KUOW, Paige Browning has more.
8: Aaron Farinacci is accused of starting this week's Old Trails fire in Spokane, which has destroyed hundreds of structures, including homes. The four additional arson charges stem from recorded interviews Farinacci had with detectives, in which he revealed he started more fires or explosions in both July and August of 2025 and this year. Prosecutors argue his actions were manifestly dangerous to human life, including to firefighters, and involves major economic loss. A Spokane County judge has now increased his bail to $2 million based on the suspect's significant risk to community safety and potential for violence. The judge also ordered Farinacci to undergo a competency evaluation, which delays the timeline for him to enter a plea. For NPR News, I'm Paige Browning in Spokane.
5: U.S. futures contracts are trading in mixed territory at this hour. You're listening to NPR News from Washington. The Trump administration is proposing major changes to the Clean Water Act, aiming to cut red tape and construction costs. But as Rachel Cohen with the Mountain West News Bureau reports, some states are creating their own safeguards.
9: Colorado is launching a program to regulate its wetlands and seasonal streams. 3 years ago, a U.S. Supreme Court ruling narrowed federal oversight. Nicole Rowan oversees a new permitting system that Colorado designed to fill the gap.
10: This work is really critical in protecting Colorado's water quality. It's really important for businesses and agricultural to have clarity so they can continue their development in a safe way.
9: New Mexico is following suit, and Delaware Governor Matt Meyer signed new state wetland protections into law last month. For NPR News, I'm Rachel Cohen in Boulder, Colorado.
5: Federal health officials say jalapenos are linked to a nationwide outbreak of salmonella. The Centers for Disease Control and Prevention issued a recall for the peppers grown in Sinaloa, Mexico, and primarily distributed to Mexican-style restaurants, including Chipotle, which stopped serving them immediately, and they were also distributed by Coast Citrus Distributors. The FDA says it's working to determine if any of the peppers were sent to grocery stores. Most people who get salmonella get an upset stomach within a few hours to a week, and most recover soon. Asian markets are trading lower at this hour. The Nikkei, the main market in Japan, is down about 1.3%. The Hang Seng in Hong Kong down a fraction. I'm Janine Herbst, NPR News in Washington.
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4: From WXXI News, this is Connections. I'm Evan Dawson. Our connection this hour was made in 2003 when NASA launched what was supposed to be a small-scale project they were calling HUNCH. HUNCH, standing for High School Students United with NASA to Create Hardware. The first HUNCH was based in the Marshall Space Flight Center in Alabama, and a second in the Johnson Space Center in Houston. But something about working with NASA appeals to high school students across the country, and so the program grew. Students are invited to design and manufacture hardware and soft goods and even prototypes for the International Space Station or future exploration. HUNCH has grown to more than 500 high school programs in 34 states. Students have helped create more than 4,000 items that have been sent to the International Space Station. NASA is getting a lot out of these partnerships. And this hour, we're joined by a couple, local high school students who recently returned from Houston, where they met with NASA astronauts and doing some work there. We've got Sloan Keller and Luke Schulte, who are students at Fairport High School, participated in the NASA HUNCH program. We're going to talk with them and their mentors about their work on a lunar sample container, their trip to Texas, meeting some astronauts and more. And let me welcome our guests. First in studio, we do have Luke and Sloan. Sloan Keller is a sophomore at Fairport High School and a participant in NASA HUNCH. Welcome. Thanks for being here.
13: Hi. Thanks for having us.
4: Luke Schulte, a junior at Fairport and a participant as well. Nice to see you.
14: Yeah, thanks for having us.
4: And welcome to Donna Himmelberg, a chemistry teacher and NASA advisor at Fairport High School.
15: Thank you for being here, Evan. It's great to be here.
4: A very proud teacher, I imagine.
15: Absolutely.
4: And welcome on the line to Florence Gold, project manager for NASA HUNCH Academy. Hello, Florence.
13: Hello, thank you so much for having me and for talking about NASA Hunch.
14: It's great to have you. Great to have Jean Gordon, a former NASA Hunch mentor and a retired Fairport Central School District teacher. Hello, Jean.
16: How's it going? I'm very excited to be here.
14: It's going great. And, you know, this should be a really fun hour because a lot of people have their eyes on what NASA just did with their April mission with Artemis and going around the moon. And you know, anytime you've got a mission like that, or even in recent years, you know, what we saw with the images coming back from Pluto, it really gets, I was going to say students, it gets Americans fired up about what is even possible. And Donna Himmelberg, you're a chemistry teacher, you're a NASA advisor. How in the world do you even have this, like, how did this partnership come about in the first place here?
15: That's a great place to start, Evan. And I wouldn't be here without my colleagues Jean and Flo. So I'm so happy they can join us today. So 2010, we're looking at 16 years ago. Mm-hmm. Jean put out a request, put a bug in our ear, me and two other of our colleagues at Fairport High School, and said, you know, there's this grant where we could take some students' work to Houston, and they're going to let us fly on a zero-gravity plane and test out an experiment. And he goes, let's apply. And we were like, no, this is never going to happen. Like, that's crazy. And we applied and we got it. So we're running through the halls of Fairport High School, just like the kids, so excited. And that started a beautiful partnership. So over the years, we started with a club where we would work on projects. And in the beginning, NASA was funding flights on a zero-G plane. So we got to fly. Jean and I did. We took some students to fly in the early days. So that was in the early teens, right? 2010 to about 2015. And we realized from the amount of work that students were putting in that this, we started out as a club. We had 30 kids, 40 kids after school who are interested in working with us. And this is fantastic, but we couldn't get the work done. So we did some writing and some research, and we appealed to the Board of Education, who were all in and enthusiastic in supporting us, created a class, which is what we have today. We unfortunately don't have the opportunity to fly on a zero-G flight, but we can do other things. And so each year we have the opportunity to work on projects that engineers and astronauts are interested in having these young minds find answers to.
14: They brought something with them, and in a moment we're going to ask the students to tell us about this. What is that thing called, Sloan?
17: We call it our container, our lunar sample container.
14: And what's the purpose of it, Luke?
18: So the purpose is to bring back samples from the moon in a manner where the samples are accurate when they go to test them.
14: Let me tell you about something about when I was a junior, Luke. All right? I was in a physics class, mm-hmm. and all I had to do was be in an egg drop competition. I wasn't creating a container that could bring lunar samples back. I wasn't doing that NASA would be like, yeah, like we can actually do that. I had to just make something where an egg wouldn't break if you dropped it off a table. And dude, this was like inventing
15: sliced bread.
14: Something that it was not going to happen. And I was given by Mr. Packus a courtesy B-.
18: Nice.
14: Like a good effort. This is not for you. So, I mean, like, I can't wait to talk about this, but I mean, honestly, Ms. Himmelberg, this is the real deal. Is, I mean, like, they're actually making usable material.
15: Yes. In the early years, a couple of the projects we worked on, people don't realize that aboard the ISS, it's actually a pretty stinky, smelly place.
14: The International Space Station, when you hear ISS.
15: Yes, yep. Sorry. Yep. That's NASA speak, right?
14: Yes, exactly.
15: there's a lot of bacterial and fungal growth. So one of the early projects we worked on was a way to kill bacteria and fungus to make astronauts' job easier in cleaning. Like, they got a clean house, just like we do. And so how could we help with that? We had students working on that. It was a UV wand to help kill bacteria. We, in a less technologically sophisticated way, but still super thought-provoking and difficult, slippers.
14: Slippers.
15: In microgravity, you're not walking, but you're using your feet as well as your hands to get around on the ISS. So the tops, not the bottoms of astronauts' feet, would get dinged up, bruised, because there's not the padding on the top. And so one year, the project was, how can we design footwear that can easily go on and off, but that will still allow astronauts to use their feet to manipulate around the ISS and not get bruised? So we worked on a project that, that had components that were eventually made into slippers that NASA uses.
14: I love this. Can I ask Florence Gold, project manager for NASA Hunch Academy, can you describe a little bit about what NASA Hunch gets out of these programs in these schools across the country?
13: For sure. And those are really out-of-the-box creative ideas. So, you know, we have a bunch of NASA engineers and private businesses working on, let's say, the lunar sample container box. But our students think differently. They haven't been trained as engineers yet, but they have different experiences, different viewpoints, different ideas. And those are what are of real value to NASA. And we actually use a lot of, as demonstrated and talked about, we use a lot of their projects. I remember the slippers going up to the ISS. And it really did help the astronauts so that when they put their feet under the handrails to hold them in place, their top of their feet did not get sore. So this is a really creative way. But the other thing that we get, besides wonderful products from the students, are inspiring the students, and even one step more, developing workforce. We don't give them any breaks. They have to do exactly as the NASA engineers would have to do. They have requirements. They have preliminary, critical, and final reviews, just like our NASA engineers do. And they have to meet the deadlines. And so we are doing a really good job of workforce development since we give them the same task.
14: Well, and Jean, you got a chance to, I think, work with the students over the years. Donna, you were saying.
15: Yeah.
14: So you want to introduce Jean for a little bit of background here?
15: Sure. Jean taught physics at Fairport High School before I was there. And we developed this partnership. And honestly, working together on NASA really cemented not only us as colleagues, but as dear friends. And so he retired a number of years ago, and he passed the class on to me and another colleague, Vince Stornello, who's not here today. But between the two of us, we helped guide these students. So Gene and I go way back, but he was a physics teacher, and he's also a NASA fellow, which I'm sure that he'll talk to you more about.
14: And, you know, Gene, for anybody who's cynical about students these days or kids these days, you've really probably seen the best of kids these days for a long time, haven't you?
16: That has been what my career has been about, watching kids be allowed to be an adult and think and grow and be allowed to be free and do what they want with their love and their passion, kind of like what I did in my life. My life has been my passion has been teaching science, and not always in the way people want to be taught. I tend to give people a lot of rope.
14: Tell me more about that.
16: I'm an inquiry-based teacher. I'm project-based, and I would say, here's a bunch of stuff, and throw it on the table and say, figure this out. And students, a lot of times in the beginning of the year, would stare at me like, what are you talking about? Like, You have until Friday to figure this out and build something to do X. And only when they came to me with specific questions would I start giving them information. Otherwise, they had to learn from failure. And to me, and Donna still has this in the classroom, a way I view life and education is an old quote from NASA. It was like, failure is not an option. But in my classroom, there was a poster across the entire front of it that said, failure is not it's not only an option, it's a requirement.
14: Love it.
16: Because we don't learn from success. We learn from failure.
14: I love it, man.
16: And so that's been my way of teaching my entire life.
14: That's so good. So, all right, Luke and Sloan. So, Luke, how did you get involved with this, first of all?
18: So, going back to last year, my sophomore year, I had a teacher named Mr. Wallace in bio. And one day, I don't remember what the question was, but I asked him a question, and he kind of paused and looked at me, and he said, you know, Luke, I think you'd be really great at this NASA class that we offer here at this high school. You should totally take it next year. And I said, oh, really? And he was like, yeah, totally take it. And then from there, that's how I got involved there. So I owe a lot of my credit to him for doing that and telling me to take it.
14: Sloan, how'd you get involved?
17: So it was around, I think, December of last year. And I was looking through the course requirements and the course descriptions for the next year, because that's when we start planning our schedules. And I saw a class that said NASA Space Research. And that just struck me, because in what other kind of classes are going to take that sound like that intriguing and that amazing? And the course description was discussing how you work with groups and you engineer and you learn. And it just sounded like nothing I'd ever heard of before. And I thought that was very unique. And I really wanted to give it a try, because I've always loved space. I've always loved learning about NASA and that kind of things. And it felt unreal to me that I could take it as a class and actually get credit for something that felt more like a passion than an actual requirement, you know?
14: Okay. And so I should ask Donna and Jean. So the students get involved, but how do they get to the point where they are creating slippers or the moon bucket that we're going to talk about? I mean, like, how do they get to the point where they're, do they have to propose it? Does it have to be accepted? Like, how does that happen?
15: So as Sloan and Luke have said, they you know, we get a new crop of budding engineers every year.
14: Right.
15: NASA provides us a list of 10 to 12 projects for the year. We're part of, you mentioned in your introduction so generously, there are different divisions of HUNCH. We're the design and prototype. And so we get a list of 10 to 12 projects that students may select. So at the beginning of the year, in the first couple of weeks, we give them that list. They do some reading. We get to know them. We end up grouping them. They pick a project that they want to spend a year on, which is a big deal, because when you're a sophomore or junior in high school, you probably haven't spent a year long doing anything, right? We break up our academic year in much smaller chunks, smaller projects. So they have to understand they're going to commit to it, but they get a group together and, you know, they not so much pitch us, but convince us that we're the group to tackle this project. And then they set to work. And NASA has, as Flo mentioned, they have deadlines and, benchmarks we have to meet. So, in the fall, so late October, November, they have their first review, and they have a literature review. Have you done some reading? Do you have some background knowledge? What's your proposal? What do you think? Which direction do you think you want to take this prototype, this project, in answer to the problem that you're trying to solve? And then they design something. They get some feedback from NASA engineers and from and mentors, and then they work on that through the winter. And then February, we have a critical design review. And at that point in February, we've been graciously hosted by RIT for the past few years, where we meet with other schools. There's other schools in the New York State, a couple from Canada. We even had a couple teams from Minnesota this year come to RIT. We have our NASA mentors come, and it's a giant poster session. How are you doing at this point with your project? So they pitch their project. This is what we've got so far. This is what's working. This is what we want to do next. And then from there, NASA makes a very tough decision. They say, okay, you have made adequate progress. We want to see what you do next. We want you to come to Houston. And so the Houston trip.
14: So it's not guaranteed that you're going to Houston?
15: Oh, no, sir.
18: No.
14: Okay.
18: What's the number of groups that get chosen out of all the groups?
14: I wonder if Florence knows that. Do you know the answer to that, Florence?
13: So if we have about 8 to 10 projects, and 5 teams on each of those projects get selected. Only 5 out of the nation.
14: And you're in, I mean, the latest on the NASA website for HUNCH is 34 states, but I mean, how 5 out of how many roughly are kind of competing?
13: There probably is 300.
14: Oh my goodness gracious. that is remarkable. And I'm going back to what Jean said. So Jean, you know, we've talked to PhD candidates. We actually have a really fun ongoing series we do, kind of headed up by astrophysicist Adam Frank, where we sit down with Adam and we sit down with PhD candidates, and they talk about the process of becoming a scientist. And not long ago, we sat down with someone who's working in the local laser lab. And he's, you know, spends 2 years designing experiments and ideas and hypotheses about what's going to work. And you get all this buildup, and sometimes it does not work the way you expect, or sometimes you get feedback and outcomes
16: absolutely
14: that surprise you and that probably, frankly, frustrate or bum you out, because it's like, boy, this was a lot of work in this and we really felt good about this. But it's still information that should help you in the future. You have to have internalized it doesn't always work. Gene, do students have to go through that at Fairport where it's like, we're going to work for a year on this and hopefully we're going to get to the other side of this, but we're going to learn something either way. Is that the attitude?
16: That is the key to the program. I'm going to tell you, as a teacher, having students go through that and seeing that this is a real thing that real businesses and real government institutions put their people through, the trial and error and learning from your mistakes and keeping going forward and not being discouraged is huge. But then, like, I got, after I retired, NASA came to me and asked me to be a mentor. So I got to help students and teachers throughout the country over the last 5-6 years. And watching students of all types and teachers, as the teachers are trying to do these programs, many of them have not been based on the inquiry method of teaching. And so this is an amazing thing to watch, the growth from the beginning of the year to the end of the year with the final project. To watch that growth of students and the pride they come out of it with. You should ask them about that.
14: This is where we're getting to the good stuff here. So Fairport's on the list this year. Mm-hmm. Well, only about five here. How many times has Fairport gone to Houston for this?
15: Well, so the first time we went as a class was in 2015. So it's been 11 years. And up until the pandemic, we were sending about half of the students in our class. So we were sending two or three teams every year. So I don't know, maybe this is the eighth time mm-hmm. I think we've gone. Pandemic, well, slowed everybody down, right? So, and we weren't doing much for a couple of years, but now we're back in it. So I would say we've been going probably 7 or 8 years and we send people almost every year.
14: All right. So because it's right next to Sloan, I want you for the YouTube audience, you got to hold this thing up. We've showed the YouTube audience a picture of this, but Sloan's got it in studio. And so there's the actual picture from Sloan Keller, but now Sloan's going to kind of put this thing together, and then Sloan and Luke are going to talk about this. Again, what do you call this thing?
17: Just our container or our box, although that's not quite accurate because it doesn't exactly have four corners, but box is a little bit simpler. So we have threads right here where the lid screws on, kind of like a peanut butter jar or any other kind of container, and this just goes on here. And kudos to Luke for all the 3D printing. That's how we made this container.
14: Now hold that thing up there because we've got... So there you go, Sloan. I'm going to make you a studio director so you can see up in the corner here for the YouTube audience here. Sloan is holding a cylinder. I called it a moon bucket, but it's a cylinder. It's a black cylinder, and it's got threads that Luke will talk about in a minute. But the purpose of this cylinder, this container, Sloan, is to carry what?
17: So this would carry regolith, which is moon dust and rocks.
14: Say that word again.
17: Regolith.
14: Regolith.
17: It's a fun word to say.
14: Okay. Moon dust and rocks. Mm-hmm. And why do you need a container like that?
17: So it's really important for these samples of regolith to be pristine so they can be analyzed by NASA, because there's so much data we can collect from looking at these samples, and they need to be non-contaminated by any kind of organic compounds that could be on the spaceship that they're being transported on. So we need to make sure that the samples don't get any, like, human skin cells that could be from the astronauts or any other kind of organic material, because they need to be perfect when they're being studied so we know exactly what they're composed of or what kind of compounds could be in the samples.
14: Very cool idea. Go ahead,
18: because
14: Luke.
18: The composition of what the regolith actually is very, very important, as companies like NASA are trying to better understand the history of our universe and the world. And so having that accuracy of the samples is very, very important. And achieving that was the hardest part of our project, because to simplify it, the dust on the moon will ruin any seal. And if you don't have a seal, the organic matter from the spaceship will get into the samples and essentially ruin them. So we had to figure out a way to cover our O-ring, which is what creates our seal, while they're placing the samples into the container, and then somehow seal the container without the ring being exposed to the moon dust.
14: How'd you do it?
18: So here, do you want to pass it over to me?
14: Now, do your best to describe this for the audio audience that is not watching this on YouTube as well here. Go ahead, Luke.
18: Here, let me take this off.
14: Okay.
18: So essentially,
14: this is so cool.
18: for the audio listeners, it's a container.
14: And Luke, your dad's in the visual arts, so look up there and make sure people
18: can
14: see
18: it.
14: There you go.
18: Here, I'm just screwing this off.
14: Okay.
18: So here, if you can see it. So around the inside of our top, there's an O-ring, which is what compresses and creates our seal. And then right here on the top of the container is where the O-ring will sit, and that's where it gets compressed. But the problem is, when you have an open container, for our audio listeners, if you have an open container and you think about sticking your hand in an open container, your hand is very, very close to the outside of it. And so when they're placing these rocks inside of this container, their gloves that are covered in the dust are rubbing up against it, the rocks are rubbing up against it, and it's putting all of that nasty dust around where the O-ring is going to interface with it, and it's going to render the seal useless. So what we created was essentially a cover that goes over the top of it. So while the astronauts are placing the samples into our container, their gloves aren't rubbing up against the edge where the O-ring is interfacing with it, and they can also scoop with it, and the rocks and the dust isn't clinging to it. And then when they're ready to put the top back on, they just remove this lid. Here, you got it in here? Yeah.
17: The really interesting thing about our project is that a previous version was made with the Apollo missions in 1969. They needed a lunar sample container, although it's quite different from ours, to transport the samples, because it's the first time we had ever been on the moon, so the samples were even more vital than they are now. So we know that the dust was a problem when they were working with the first container, because multiple of the seals failed for the first containers, because the dust was so electrostatic, which means it clings to the seal due to an electric charge. So we know from data collected from previous missions that the dust was going to be a big problem for our seal.
18: As well as the engineering report.
14: Yeah, I was going to ask this. So this was not, obviously this wasn't the first attempt to create something that would allow for a non-contaminated sample to be collected. But it's interesting, to Sloan's point, that this was trial and error for NASA for years in moon missions. And, you know, if you get contaminated samples, you figure out what's going wrong here. How did this thing stand up? I mean, ultimately, does this work?
18: So we did a underwater test, which is one of the requirements for 2 minutes, and it was airtight underwater for 2 minutes. No water got in. So that was the requirement that filled NASA's requirement. Obviously, the design that NASA would create, if they were to take pieces of this design into a real design, they would use different materials. The precision of the manufacturing would be a lot closer to what it really would be. And so they'd create a better sample. Do we have the picture of that, actually, when we went to Houston, the original lunar sample box, if we could pull that up maybe, or no?
14: We don't have it, but...
18: Oh, okay, I gotcha. So when we went to Houston, we were actually able to see the original container, and we were able to look at all the damage on it. And
14: like the OGs back?
18: That went to space. We were able to see all the damage on it, and we were all pointing out things on it because we all read the engineering report, and we kind of knew everything about it, so to see it in person was really cool.
14: Mm-hmm. Wow. Go ahead, Sloan.
17: When we first started our project, we were kind of elated to find an engineering report. We were like, sweet, our work here is done. NASA already made the project. What else is there for us to do? But it was really interesting reading the report for the first times, and I got to the end, and it was like a summary of how they performed. And when I was reading it, I was like, wait, that can't be right. They failed a few times? So that was kind of a moment where we realized what direction we could take with our project and what we could improve upon. And just seeing that container that we studied so much on our own in Houston on display was really interesting. And even seeing the damage to the seal in real life was just kind of mind-blowing.
14: So first of all, it's a really cool story. But to Luke's point about, you know, if NASA's going to use this, they'll probably engineer it, a little slightly higher grade here. Who made your container here?
18: So it was obviously a group effort, but I did all the CAD designing and 3D printing.
14: So you did, it was a 3D printer?
18: Mm-hmm. Yeah. The 3D printer was what created all the stuff that you see in black, and then the other stuff was purchased off of Amazon or other places.
14: Wow. How many total students on this team?
18: 3.
14: Okay, so you want to shout out your third team member here?
17: Yes, shout out Leah back at home.
18: Leah Morris.
17: Yes, Leah Morris. She's also a sophomore. She's in my grade. And yeah, we couldn't do it without the three of us. I'm sad she couldn't be here today, but yes, it was definitely a group effort.
14: Okay, so go ahead now.
15: Oh, I was just going to say that when we went to Houston, the point of that is to do the final design showcase, they call it. And it's held in Rocket Park around the Saturn V rocket. So the students are setting up on tables. It's a giant poster session of the final evolution of their project over the course of the year. But one of the in addition to being on display and meeting other students from other schools and other teams, which is a huge bonus to going to Houston and the networking that happens among the young people, but also to meet some NASA engineers, some directors of programs at NASA. But every year they get to send a couple astronauts in to talk with the students. So we were fortunate to get to talk with Erin Overcash, who is a astronaut candidate. She started in the fall, hoping to be part of, I think, an ISS mission, if I'm not mistaken. But she talked to them about their project, and she had some really great questions for them.
17: Yes. Her question for us that really stuck with me was, what did you learn from working together? And we definitely learned how important it is to work as a team and how kind of team building really brought us to where we were. We wouldn't be able to go to Houston if we weren't also close as a team. Like, we always tell the story how every Monday when we came to school, 9th period NASA class, we would spend at least 20 minutes talking about our weekends and catching up and really getting to know each other. And while maybe in class we could have been using that time for maybe a bit of a more productive purpose, I don't think we could have ever made it to Houston without really being close to each other and getting to know each other, not being afraid to make mistakes or say something stupid, because just really building that team bond made us work really well together in an engineering sense.
14: So, like, you know that Luke is a snowboarder?
18: Yeah.
14: You know that Luke is a snowboarder, yeah. And you know that Sloan has a great taste in music.
18: Yeah.
14: Things like Obviously. That.
18: Yep. And like Sloan said, little did we know, every single Monday we were getting to know each other a little bit better, and that's what I think really allowed us to excel as a team, because we were so comfortable with each other. There were no bad ideas. No one was afraid to speak their mind. Mm-hmm. No one was afraid to throw out any ideas. And I think that's really what allowed us to gel as a team and to create, you know, our container that took us to Houston.
14: Yeah. So let me bring in our remote guest on a couple of these points. First of all, Gene Gordon, I think it is really cool to hear the students talk about what it's like to see that original container that did have contamination and damage, and to kind of confirm for them that even at the highest levels, there's going to be errors, there's going to be bad assumptions, there's going to be mistakes that you've got to fix. That science is not this perfect, simple, linear line to the top, right?
16: Oh, the whole point of the program is to show students this is a marathon. It's not a sprint. You have to get through. You got to go through those tough points. When you start losing energy, or when something goes wrong, you start getting an ache. You got to get working. And that's what Hunch does. This whole year long project allows students to go through those minor inconveniences. They seem major at the point you're going through them, but later on, you're just looking back at them going, "Can't believe that stopped us." You know, and you just keep moving on and on. I'd also like to make one point about what Sloan was talking about there, about the idea of the team dynamics.
14: Yep.
16: And that is that the idea that team building was such an important part of the stuff we did at Fairport. Donna and I came up with a lot of things in the beginning, including like game Fridays. Fridays were at the beginning of the year where we did not do work. We played collaborative games in order to get the groups going together. When we designed the course, a major part of the grading, I'll put grading in air quotes, Donna's probably laughing at that, was the idea of team building. And the kids had to learn about that, because we've all experienced the science lab group where one person does the work and the rest of them kind of slide by. Mm. That cannot work in Hunch.
14: You agree with that, Donna?
15: 100%. it was a constant. In the early days, when we first started this as a class, we had to figure out, are we seriously expected to give them a grade because it's so different than other classes, mm-hmm. right?
18: Yeah.
15: You're not going to give you, oh, that was an 85 or was it an 84? You know, like Gene and I didn't really want any part of that, but we also needed to give kids some feedback, like how are things progressing? Are you, you know, how are you showing growth? How is your prototype developing? And parents want to know that. Administrators want to know that. The community wants to know that. And so we worked pretty hard in the early days of figuring out how can we had checklists and rubrics. We tried multiple different, we tried and failed at different ways to come up with a method to give feedback. And we tried actually giving them grades. We tried pass fail. We tried giving only four. We tried a variety of things. In the end, currently, it is a pass fail class that we have. But there are benchmarks and there are requirements in each quarter that need to be demonstrated by the students that you have met the standard. As Flo was speaking of, there are deadlines. There are benchmarks. There are that we have to meet, both for NASA and for us locally. Yeah.
14: So, Flo, you've heard the students describe their creation. How'd they do?
13: So, first off, I do want to make a comment about teamwork, because that is one of the major things. If you ask any NASA engineer, did they ever do a project by themselves? They'll say no. It's always a part of the team. And that's a 21st century skill that needs to be developed young so that they succeed no matter what their job is, right? So I also tell students right up in the very first time I meet with them that the hardest thing that they have to do is to make it simple. I tell them it's harder to make something simple than complex. And I have to say that this team excelled in making it as simple as possible. I mean, they developed just a sleeve to put on there when I think so many other teams went so complicated. And these students working together as a really great functional team where no idea was a bad idea came up with the most simple solution to the problem, which is very hard to do. It's much easier to make it complex. So congratulations to that team for doing that.
18: Thanks, Flo.
14: And Flo, is it realistic in the future that what they created at Fairport is going to be used in space, you know, on the moon, somewhere else?
13: Absolutely. There's other features in that. Even, you know, we used a box. They saw that the first sample collector was a box. Well, stuff collects in corners. They made it cylinder so that there are no corners. There are a lot of features. Our projects actually usually are a combination of several different designs brought together. So that we will probably use some of their feature, but then there will be many more contributions before something like that would go up to space. And that's happened over and over again, that a school designs something and then another school helps out with it and another school. We use the best features from every project to make the final design for the lunar sample box. And hopefully that will go up to help the astronauts collect samples on the moon.
14: It's a great story. If you're just joining us, we're talking about NASA's HUNCH program. For the better part of more than two decades now, NASA has worked with high schools and programs across the country, 34 states, more than 500 different programs, and students work for a year designing possible prototypes that could be used to solve real problems for NASA, for its astronauts, such as stowage lockers, galley tables, slippers, all kinds of things that are realistic issues. And over the years, NASA reports that more than 4,000 different items have been taken up to the International Space Station who've been essentially come through this kind of design program. Fairport High School has been working on NASA HUNCH for years, and this team this year that you're meeting went all the way to Houston and offered a design that could very well be part of real solutions for astronauts in the future. So we're talking to Florence Gold, a project manager for the NASA Hunch Academy. Gene Gordon is a retired Fairport Central School District teacher and a former NASA Hunch mentor who's with us. Donna Himmelberg, a teacher and NASA advisor at Fairport, and students Luke Schulte, Sloan Keller are with us. Let's take this only break and we'll come right back with them on Connections. I'm Evan Dawson. Friday on the next Connections, thousands of people have lost their SNAP benefits, food stamps, because of changes in federal policy. We'll talk to Mitch Gruber, who is not only with Food Link, but he's a member of Rochester City Council. We'll talk to him about the state of federal programs, the claims of waste, fraud, and abuse. We'll talk about summer meals and answer your questions as well. That's Friday.
19: Tomorrow at noon on WXXI.
14: This is Connections. I'm Evan Dawson. I got an email from Dr. Alexis Vogt, who says, Evan, I was thrilled to learn about this incredible Fairport NASA program from Luke last week when he toured my MCC optics lab. Kudos to Luke, to Sloan, and the entire Fairport team. NASA regularly reaches out to me directly to hire students from our Optical Systems Technology program at MCC. As the only program of its kind in the nation, we welcome more Fairport NASA scholars into our program. Thanks for a great show. It's Dr. Alexis Vogt. Pretty cool stuff there, Luke. So what happened there?
18: So Alexis gave me a tour of the optics program at MCC, like you mentioned, and she did a really, really great job. It was absolutely fantastic to see all the cool things and machines that they have there. And what was really awesome was that a lot of the students had a couple of the students were still there, but a lot of the professors were there grading papers or something as it's the end of the year. And I got to have a lot of one-on-one conversations with professors there that kind of gave me an overview of optics and gave me some more insight into the industry. And it was just really, really cool to learn all about it. And there was one student, there were actually multiple students that I got to meet, but one student gave me his own personal story and how he got introduced to the optics program. And it was just really, really cool to hear because a lot of the things that he was saying was resonating with my life a lot.
14: So what do you want to do? I mean, you got your future figured out yet? You don't have to have it all figured out, man.
18: I don't have it all figured out, but optics is definitely an interest of mine. So I actually messaged Alexis Vogt and I said, you know, I'd love to shadow someone in the industry for a day. I'd like to check it out, you know, really see what it's all about. And I actually just got an email from her on the way over here saying that I might possibly be able to have a shadow experience with someone working at OptiMax.
14: Great stuff. Well, I mean, opening doors here. What do you think, Don?
15: I love it. I love the connections being made. Take I got I
14: listen, you're on the right place for that.
15: That just came out. That worked out well, right? But we are. That's what we're doing. We're making connections from the past, from Apollo to the present and to the future for these students. And that was always from the beginning, Gene and I's hope of establishing this program and encouraging the exploration and opening doors, right? What are your options? What lies ahead? We old folks, we don't know what lies ahead. It's for them to figure out and engineer, right? We don't even know. So I love that you're exploring locally, but we're thinking globally.
14: Well, Sloan, do you have it figured out yet? I mean, you're only a sophomore. You don't have to have it all figured out.
17: I have some ideas. I recently toured Colorado Boulder. It was gorgeous school. And I've really been loving science, and this course has taught me how much I really love engineering. And so hopefully I'd like to do something in the science field, but still have to see because I'm only 15. I'm sure that'll change by the time I'm applying to colleges, so who knows?
14: It's just really cool to see the options and the opportunities that a program like this offers students. I want to ask everyone on the panel that because we've been talking about the experience that they had down in Houston. When were you guys there? When were you in Houston?
15: It was April 26th through the 28th. Real quick trip.
14: Okay, so a little bit after the Artemis mission that went around
15: Correct.
14: The backside of the moon, right?
15: Yep. Mm-hmm.
14: So I wonder if those kind of moments, as a teacher, Donna, when you see a national story, when there's international attention on a mission like that, good timing that you end up going to Houston that right thereafter, how much does that fire people's imaginations and your own students? Do you see it?
15: Oh, 100%. I mean, the analogy can be made there, you know, in an Olympic year, the Summer Olympics, everybody gets in the pool. Everybody starts running and jumping, right? Just as the Olympics fire up our imagination, our aspiration, I think, you know, when we see a mission like Artemis, and we haven't seen that in many, many years, and to see, it kind of comes back to teamwork, how personable, how adept, how loving that team was, the Artemis crew, how many appearances they made and talking about their experience. That's very relatable. Even if you don't understand any of the history or the science, the engineering, but you understand the humanity of it, right? And that ability and that curiosity to explore. And I think, you know, that gets all of us. And we're all seeing the same thing at the same time. How often does that happen anymore? We watch recordings and we listen to podcasts and we record lots of things, but we're not all on the same page at the same time. And I think when you can see it happen live and wonder at it and ask the questions, it's hugely inspiring.
14: What about you, Luke? What was it like watching that mission?
18: I think it was really, really inspiring. I think a lot of times now people aren't necessarily all the time seeing things that are just like, wow, that just gets you so fired up. It just really, it makes you wonder. It really makes you think. You know, there's not a ton of times throughout my day where I'm like, wow, I really, really wonder about that. But watching that mission and watching the progression of that was like, wow, that's just, you know, really makes you pause and just think about it for a little bit, which was really, really cool.
14: It probably makes you think, Sloan, like literally anything is possible when you
17: yes.
14: see that.
17: It was so inspiring. And obviously we've been very motivated all year with this project, but seeing in class, and we live stream as much as we could of it. I mean, I think there was a good couple of days in class where we didn't do much engineering. We were glued to the smart board because we were live streaming this mission. And I think it's just so inspiring, like, to have this kind of coincide with our timeline of going to Houston and working with NASA and just seeing what could happen as a result of all of the hard work. I mean, you think about all the engineering, and when you're looking at the spaceship on like a broadcast or a video, every little thing I look at, I think there was a team that engineered that. There's a team that designed that. And going to Houston, looking at all of the displays and all the recreations of past ships and spaces, you got to think there's somebody behind that. And it's kind of inspiring to think that we can someday be the people behind those missions.
14: Oh, man. You've got Florence Gold. You got to love that answer.
13: I did. That was awesome. Thank you, Sloan. And it goes beyond, you know, space exploration is not just for one country. It's international. And in order for us to succeed, we need this international teamwork to work out for us. And the Artemis 2 mission, where we sent a Canadian astronaut. So a first time a Canadian and international astronaut went to space. We also, the Artemis mission was the first female astronaut to go to the moon. And
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1: Reed Wiseman, he was our commander, and he was a very experienced astronaut with the others, too. And, but that was awesome.
2: You know, Gene, I'm sure over the years we've all had moments where your attention is on a story like this. And depending on how old you are, you know, maybe it was a 1969 event. For me, I was in second grade when the Challenger happened. And as hard as that was still a moment of national rallying. There's not a whole lot that brings together people in a truly unified way anymore. And when we kind of break the boundaries of our planet and we push out into the stars and we do things that seem impossible, there are incredible triumphs. There have been tragedies, but it has all brought us together in ways that I don't know what does anymore, Gene. I mean, I don't know if that sounds like overly waxing poetic, but really, what does it?
3: One of the things that I discovered when I got hired as a NASA mentor was just mentioning that I worked at NASA got this conversation going. And every single time I got afraid to mention it at places just because it became the dominant discussion point. But the thing about it is NASA truly brings everybody together. It is a thing that everyone is excited about, and so things like the Artemis mission and all the other future missions that are going to go out there will bring people together. I literally was at one of our local breweries during one of the live streams coming from Artemis was on, and the people there didn't even know that Artemis was going on. And as soon as they found out, they knew that I had worked at NASA, and they were like, everybody that worked there was all of a sudden all around me asking me questions and talking about it. And it became the thing. They left it on during the time I was on it during the following week. So it was kind of fun to get people excited, but that happens every single time that anybody has anything, it brings up NASA anywhere.
2: I'm glad that you still feel that way, Gene, in a time when it seems like we can politicize just about anything, but I do think in general that is how humans feel. There's a sense of pride in knowing what we are able to achieve, especially when it looks impossible. There's a reason that there's a very small, it's not a large contingent, but there's a reason there's a small contingent of people who think the moon landing must have been faked on a soundstage because it seems like science fiction impossible. I'm just going to go ahead. I'm going to cape for those people right now and say, I get it. I get why it seems impossible. This is really hard stuff. But these are the problems we're solving. And Flo, maybe a good place to kind of close with you is this. When we think about all the problems that are on this planet, there are occasions where people will say, shouldn't we focus on solving problems here before we kind of go out and look for exoplanets or think about how far we could travel or what we might be able to do next? Tell me what you think the value is in continuing to answer hard questions and push our boundaries.
1: So that's a great question. And what I always tell students, and I believe everyone needs to understand this, that we do space exploration for the benefit of humankind on Earth. And that is the reason why we keep doing this space exploration. We know we have problems here, but guess what? We might be able to solve cancer. We might be able to figure out how to grow things that that are drought resistant in space that we can bring to Earth to feed our population. Every time we do a project, and I tell my students, I don't want you to even do a project unless you can think of a way that it helps man on Earth. And that's our motto for space exploration. Really, it's for helping humankind on Earth. And as we explore, that

0: knows what we'll find. I'm hoping that when we go to the moon, we might find helium-3 that could solve our energy problems, because that could solve our wars, right? Who knows what we're going to find, but I am really sure it's going to benefit men and women on Earth.
1: I mean, Donna Himmelberg, I've known Flo for 50 minutes. I can hear the optimism. This is one of the more optimistic people we've had on Connections.
2: 100%.
1: Do you find as a teacher over the years that you've taught, are you more cynical or more optimistic now?
2: Oh, more optimistic. This is why I do this. This is, you know, there are up days. Everybody has up days and down days. But coming back to this program and reaching out to, well, working with the students, of course, but reaching out to these mentors who share this common passion. That's what we started the program with today, talking about passion. And that's definitely what keeps me going.
1: Well, let me just say to the students, utterly sincerely, there is enough that makes people cynical. And I just want to thank both of you for coming in and giving us a reason to be the absolute opposite of that, to be optimistic, to be excited, not only about what you're going to do, but what it's a reminder of what humankind can do. So it's been a great hour. And the students, Sloan Keller, Luke Schulte, Sloan's a sophomore, Luke's a junior at Fairport High School, and they're participants in the NASA Hunch Program. You guys, it sounds like you got big futures ahead of you. Are you doing Hunch next year, or is this like a one-shot deal for you guys?
3: In my high school career, I'm going to try to broaden my horizons as much as possible. So while I did really, really enjoy this course, I'm going to try to take a variety of courses next year to continue to figure out what I like.
1: Yeah, you're a busy dude. I get it. Sloan?
4: Yeah, similar to Luke, I'm going to be trying lots of new electives next year just to really figure out where I want to go with my life. But definitely senior year, I believe I will be retaking this class because, you know, this was just been such an incredible experience, and I think I can learn something new every single time I retake this class.
1: Congratulations to you guys.
3: Thank you so much for having us.
4: Thank you so much.
1: Thanks for sharing your outstanding innovation there. Luke Schulte, Sloan Keller, Donna Himmelberg, chemistry teacher and NASA advisor at Fairport, all in studio. Thank you for being here
2: Thank you for having us, Evan.
1: Been great. Gene Gordon, great meeting you. Thanks for spending some time with us, Gene.
5: Thank you very much for having me.
1: And Florence Gold, may I think of you every time I start to get cynical. Thank you for the work you're doing with NASA and the Hunch Program.
0: Thank you so much for bringing this to light. I really appreciate it.
1: Great stuff. And from all of us at Connections, thanks for listening to Connections, and we're back with you tomorrow.

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I'm David Lombardo, and you're listening to WCNY's The Capitol Press Room. On today's show, we'll talk with the State Office of Mental Health about an independent evaluation of a controversial state program that allows the courts to force someone into mental health services if they're deemed a risk to themselves and others and have turned down voluntary treatment. We'll discuss improvements to the state's current practices recommended by the analysis, consider how the state monitors this program, and whether the underlying statute should be renewed next year. And then we'll get to know Frank Jaris, who's poised to succeed as boss in the Assembly after winning the Democratic primary in

0: June for a Yonkers base seat. And finally, we'll check in with Assemblyman Alec Brooke Krasny, a Southern Brooklyn Republican who's facing a rematch this fall and discusses his campaign for re-election. It's all coming up right here on WCNY's The Capitol Press Room.
1: Live from NPR News, I'm Giles Snyder. President Trump has signed two new executive orders targeting birthright citizenship. The signing comes a month after the Supreme Court rejected Trump's earlier order aimed at ending the practice, as NPR's Franco Ordonez reports.
2: Earlier this summer, the Supreme Court rejected President Trump's previous attempts to stop birthright citizenship, ruling the executive order ran afoul of the 14th Amendment, which has long been interpreted to give birthright citizenship to almost anyone born in the U.S. In signing the orders, Trump charged that the high court's decision hurt the country.
3: We had a very unfortunate decision in the Supreme Court concerning birthright. It was close, but a very, very unfortunate decision. So we're making adjustments.
2: One order takes aim at what he calls birth tourism, which is a form of visa fraud that's already illegal. And like the previous effort, these new executive actions are expected to be challenged in the courts on similar grounds. Franco Ordonez, NPR News. The White House.
1: Now to Kentucky, where Senator Mitch McConnell was discharged from a rehab facility today. His office says he will continue recovery from home following a 53-day absence from Congress. From Kentucky Public Radio, Sylvia Goodman reports.
4: In a short statement, McConnell says he will continue a, quote, intensive regimen of physical therapy from home on the advice of his doctors. Speculation and conspiracy theories about the 84-year-old senator's health have crowded social media. Public officials, including Democratic Kentucky Governor Andy Beshear, have repeatedly called on him to be more transparent about his fitness to serve. McConnell has not made any public appearances since his June hospitalization and has missed more than 50 Senate roll call votes. He said he was hospitalized after falling and developed a mild case of pneumonia in the hospital. For NPR News, I'm Sylvia Goodman in Louisville, Kentucky.
1: Patients with alcohol and drug-related illnesses are struggling to get medical care in the U.S. Bias among health workers, a major hurdle, as NPR's Brian Mann reports.
5: Addiction is one of the most common treatable illnesses in the U.S., but federal data shows more than 80% of people with substance use disorders never get treatment. NPR interviewed more than a dozen medical experts and reviewed research and found that many doctors and nurses are uncomfortable treating these patients. Dr. Judy Chertok studies addiction care at the University of Pennsylvania.
6: It's so jarring that that is accepted by so many.
5: Federal data shows roughly 250,000 U.S. deaths every year are linked to alcohol and street drugs. Prescription medications proven to help reduce substance use are available. Research shows the vast majority of U.S. clinicians never offer patients those treatments. Brian Mann, NPR News.
1: And you're listening to NPR News. California Governor Gavin Newsom has declared a state of emergency in Calaveras County. A wildfire there has destroyed several structures, including a home where authorities say a dead body was found. A 65-year-old man has been arrested in connection with the fire. Authorities believe it was accidentally started by sparks from a chainsaw. In Spokane, Washington, crews reporting progress fighting flames from three major fires. The Justice Department says it's reviewing a contempt referral against Dr. Anthony Fauci. A Senate committee voted Thursday to hold Fauci in contempt over his refusal to answer questions at a hearing on his handling of the COVID-19 pandemic. The vote was along party lines. Slime may be useful, according to new research about how snails mix the same ingredients in different proportions to produce a range of mucus. Here's NPR's Ari Daniel reporting.
7: The brown-lipped snail produces a lubricant mucus, adhesive mucus, and more. Researchers analyzed samples of each type to determine their composition and found they all contain similar proteins, but the concentrations vary. Plus, distinct amounts of calcium, along with differences in how the slimes were secreted, give rise to each of the mucus types.
8: The more collagen and calcium were present, the stiffer more cohesive and sticky the mucus became.
7: Mariella Gobler is a PhD student at the Max Planck Institute of Colloids and Interfaces, and she says there are numerous applications, including developing a slime that might help seal a wound or deliver a drug. Ari Daniel, NPR News.
1: And I'm Joel Snyder. 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
9: 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This is NPR.
0: I'm David Lombardo, and this is WCNY's The Capitol Press Room. An independent evaluation of the state's utilization of court-mandated outpatient treatment for mentally ill New Yorkers raises questions about the efficacy of this approach authorized under Kendra's law, including whether the harms outweigh the benefits compared to the experience of individuals who receive similar mental health services voluntarily. Over the last quarter of a century, the program has impacted about 24,000 New Yorkers. For more on the analysis, which was pushed for by the state legislature and ultimately found that the state should do more to promote voluntary services, we're joined by Dr. Miriam Tepper, Chief Medical Officer at the State Office of Mental Health. Thanks for making the time, Dr. Tepper.
10: It's great to be here with you, David. Thank you for having me.
0: Well, these findings seem to be sort of a Rorschach test, with the reception of the report kind of shaped by how people already think about court-ordered mental health treatment. For example, opponents of the practice look at this report as conclusive evidence that coerced treatment is a net negative. Did you come away thinking the status quo is a net positive, or that there should be changes in the state's approach to treatment for that hard-to-serve population that has basically turned down a whole host of voluntary services?
10: Yeah, we really think that this report shows that assisted outpatient treatment is accomplishing really what it set out to do, reduce hospitalization and improve public safety. What this report did was compare two different populations, a group of people receiving assisted outpatient treatment who are people who have already not agreed to participate in voluntary services, and then as a result had really significant safety risks, either danger to themselves or others, or repeated hospitalizations or incarcerations. So that's the one group. And then it compared that group to people who were receiving voluntary services. And what it found is that both groups improved across a range of outcomes, but actually the people under assisted outpatient treatment did better than the group receiving voluntary services in a few really key areas, including reduced risk of harm to others, fewer and shorter hospitalizations, and better housing stability. And in those really key areas, the people receiving assisted outpatient treatment actually did better than people receiving voluntary services. And we really take that to demonstrate that there is some unique advantage that assisted outpatient treatment provides for this very small group of people who are eligible and appropriate for it over and above voluntary services. And the findings seem particularly noteworthy since improving community safety and community stability were really underlying the creation of Kendra's Law 27 years ago now.
0: Well, thinking about something like housing stability, it's my understanding that this population that is served by the assisted outpatient treatments is essentially prioritized when it comes to housing in the aftermath of their care, as opposed to those who are in the voluntary programs. What do you think of that analysis, and does that make the case that we should be just prioritizing those voluntary people maybe more than the people in the assisted outpatient treatment, or that if they were prioritized equally, they might see the same type of housing outcomes?
10: Well, all people are offered voluntary services, and people receiving the type of voluntary services that were studied here actually are also prioritized because they're another group of very high need people with complex mental health needs.
0: So do you disagree, though, with the assessment that the population that is served by the assisted outpatient treatments as opposed to the voluntary agreements are not prioritized over those people with the voluntary agreements? Because that's the concern by some in the space.
10: Well, we do support prioritized access to services for people with high level of service needs. That's an appropriate way to, we think, to allocate resources and to be really sure that people with the greatest levels of needs are getting access to services, to really needed services. And so That's, you know, I think that's a general approach that we do support.
0: So I want to come back to the purpose of Kendra's law, which is this statutory framework for court-ordered outpatient treatment, and it's supposed to be serving those people where it's a measure of last resort, these people who have refused to follow treatment plans or refused a whole host of services. But this new report cites dozens of New Yorkers who claim they were desperate for assistance. So do these anecdotal accounts make you rethink when court-ordered treatment has been utilized in recent years, or that you need to rethink outreach efforts to promote voluntary treatment, or do you just reject these anecdotal accounts of people who say, yeah, no, I wanted services. I didn't want to be forced into a court-ordered treatment.
10: Well, to be eligible for assisted outpatient treatment, people have to have already been offered and not participated in voluntary treatment. So that's a really important point, is that it's not possible to receive assisted outpatient treatment unless they were offered and did not participate in voluntary services.
0: And so how do you know, though? I mean, can you talk about how you track a person's interactions and how you know that they've been offered a whole host of opportunities and that they've had them maybe explained to them in a way that maybe is understandable about what the services might look like and what the alternatives might be?
10: Well, it's part, as you pointed out, as part of the statutory framework. So that's the legal basis that it is, in order to be eligible for AOT, a person has to have been not participating in voluntary services. And there's a wide array of voluntary community-based services available throughout the state, and even more so coming online now through the governor's tremendous expansion of community-based mental health services, particularly for those with complex needs.
0: But how do you know that those people have been offered all of those opportunities before the court-ordered treatment? How do you know that they've turned everything down, that this is a last resort? Is there a way that you're tracking people's interactions with the mental health system?
10: Well, I think that's a determination. I mean, that's up to the judge, really, to make that assessment.
0: So you don't have people who are saying to a judge, hey, this person has been offered this treatment at this point, they've gone through this service plan, but unfortunately they didn't complete it. I mean, what is the documentation on these individuals? Because there are people who are saying, I was desperate for assistance, I wanted help, and I got forced into this type of treatment.
10: Well, I think what the report, what some of the anecdotes, the quotes in the report point out, is that there are a lot of good opportunities here for improving the delivery of the service, and we are really open and open to feedback and open for opportunities to improve this really important program. It is very important that people are informed throughout the process and understand their rights and understand the process itself and afforded opportunities for their voice to be heard throughout that process.
0: Well, yeah, let's talk a little bit more about what the future implementation of this looks like. But first, let me reintroduce you for listeners just joining us. This is WCNY's The Capitol Press Room. I'm David Lombardo, and we're speaking with Dr. Miriam Tepper, Chief Medical Officer at the State Office of Mental Health. So the report ultimately finds that the state should do more to promote voluntary services. So what does that look like in terms of actually doing that in the real world? Is that something, one, that you agree that there are opportunities to promote them more? And two, if you do, what do you think is an area for improvement?
10: So one thing I would just point out is that assisted outpatient treatment exists for a very small proportion of the full population receiving outpatient services. It's 0.5% of the more than 800,000 people receiving community-based services.
0: So about 4,000 people?
10: Mm-hmm.
0: Okay.
10: And so, you know, the one of the goals of the recent investment in funds is investment in this program is to standardize and expand the use of enhanced voluntary agreements, which are a voluntary service plan for people to be receiving services in the least restrictive setting and least restrictive context. And so we have invested a lot in supporting infrastructure around that and helping counties standardize policies and procedures around these voluntary agreements and really expanding their use.
0: When we think about standardization of these voluntary agreements, what are some of the key tenets that you think need to be part of any of those approaches to make sure that it is meaningful? Because like you said, not every county has one of these. You could maybe have various approaches to this type of work. So what are the key tenets to a successful voluntary agreement program?
10: Well, part of what we are doing with this expanded approach to the voluntary agreements is to reduce the variation between the counties. So all counties were able to hire a staff person to really support coordination of care for folks with complex needs, to help make sure that voluntary agreements are done according to sort of some set standards and consistent with the mission of what the voluntary agreements are meant to accomplish, and really to reduce that geographic variation that you were pointing out.
0: Are there any counties you think that do a particularly good job when it comes to defining and implementing these voluntary agreement programs?
10: I can't comment on specific counties. There is a lot of variation, or there has historically been a lot of variation, but the Office of Mental Health is coming out, or has come out recently, with some expectations for what those might look like, to try to bring more consistency to the process and really expand their use, because I think voluntary, if things can be done in a voluntary way, that's better.
0: One of the things the report highlights about the implementation of Kendra's law is that it is dramatically, disproportionately used on people of color, I think 4 out of 5 in New York City. Why do you think there are those racial disparities in terms of who ends up in coerced treatment?
10: Yeah, there's no doubt that there are underlying systemic issues that have resulted in disparities in care for historically marginalized populations. And our really important role here is making sure that we do not perpetuate those disparities. And so we have a real big role in training staff to recognizing their disparities, recognizing their own biases, and making sure that they are able to provide culturally responsive services to people and really promote equity and, really importantly, not perpetuate those existing disparities.
0: Do you see racial disparities amongst all of the people authorized to implement Kendra's law, or is this something that is disproportionately a problem with law enforcement, which historically has had racial discrepancies in their policing approach?
10: Yeah, I'm not sure. That's a good question.
0: Okay. Well, we're going to take a quick break, and when we get back, we'll have more with Dr. Miriam Tepper, Chief Medical Officer at the State Office of Mental Health. When we return, we'll talk about the potential for reauthorizing the underlying statute, Kendra's Law, which created a statutory framework for court-ordered outpatient treatment. And we'll talk more about implementing some of the reforms recommended in the report. Support for the Capital Press Room comes from O'Donnell & Associates, a public affairs firm providing strategic guidance to businesses and nonprofits on navigating policy and regulatory issues. 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
11: Ted Lasso, the show about an American football coach hired to manage an English soccer team, is back for a fourth season. 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
0: This is WCNY's The Capital Press Room, and we're continuing our conversation about an independent evaluation of the state's utilization of court-mandated outpatient treatment for mentally ill New Yorkers, which raised questions about the efficacy of this approach and recommended the state ultimately spend more money and time on promoting voluntary services. Our guest is Dr. Miriam Tepper, Chief Medical Officer at the State Office of Mental Health. In addition to calling for an expansion of voluntary services, the report calls for expanding due process protections. What are your plans for the implementation of that?
10: Yeah, the report lists an extensive list of recommendations from some very straightforward kind of suggestions, all ranging up to much broader recommendations that are, multi-agency, cross-systems kinds of changes. And, you know, we really support, we have a purview over some of them, and certainly not all of them. But we really support, we're really excited to be looking at these recommendations very carefully and seeing what we can partner with others and really move forward based on what's feasible. But we, really value our relationships with other stakeholders in this space, and we'll want to be partnering with them in whatever way is possible.
0: Well, can you expand a little bit more on what the review process of this report will consist of?
10: Yeah, we are looking very carefully at the report. It highlights, it brings up some really important suggestions, and we really welcome the feedback and, as I said before, opportunities for improving this program. We welcome the partnership with others and input from stakeholders as well to do whatever we can to improve the quality of this program and really implement recommendations that are feasible.
0: Kendra's Law, the underlying statute, is set to sunset next year. Do you think this report makes a case for permanently extending Kendra's Law, extending it with a sunset again, changing the underlying statute, or getting rid of it completely?
10: We do really feel that this report supports the continuation of Kendra's Law. We really feel it is for this very small group of people for whom it is appropriate. It is a really important tool in the toolbox, and we want to be sure that it continues to be available for those who need it. So we do hope that it will be renewed in the upcoming year.
0: And are you looking for a straight renewal, or do you think that there are changes that need to be made to the underlying law, in part to actually make some of the changes that are recommended in this report?
10: That's a very good question. I know it's been renewed every 5 years since it's been in place. I think that's something we're going to have to think a lot about.
0: Well, is it your understanding then that you can make all of the recommendations that are in this report, or at least all the ones that you want to make, without changes to the underlying statute? Can the OMH and other state agencies that are impacted by this use their existing statutory authority to make the relevant changes?
10: Well, I think not all of the recommendations included in the report are going to be feasible, but I think that the ones, things that are feasible, I think could be accomplished within the current statutory framework.
0: What of the recommendations do you feel like aren't feasible?
10: There are some very broad recommendations requiring, some of which require extensive changes in other agencies and other within the legal system that really aren't under our purview to have a lot of impact on.
0: So by they're ourselves, feasible, but just not something that you guys could administratively do. If
10: I
0: there
10: think
0: was will amongst
10: that, we're going to need to really look at really carefully.
0: Okay. Well, before we move on, let me reintroduce you for listeners just joining us. This is WCNY's The Capitol Press Room. I'm David Lombardo, and we're speaking with Dr. Miriam Tepper, Chief Medical Officer at the State Office of Mental Health, who's weighing in on an independent evaluation of the state's utilization of court-mandated outpatient treatment for mentally ill New Yorkers, which raised questions about the efficacy of this approach and called for the state to increase its time and energy promoting voluntary mental health services. Well, I want to come back to the underlying work here, because in the press briefing, the mental health commissioner described you as a data expert. So given that backdrop, what do you think of the report's approach to analyzing this issue? Because this is a complicated topic. You don't necessarily have control groups. You're extrapolating across the history of the program. You're taking anecdotal accounts from some people, looking at certain broad data sets. So do you have any problems with the way the numbers were crunched, so to speak?
10: Yeah, so I mentioned before that the evaluation compares these two groups, mm-hmm. right? One of whom have not been able to participate involuntarily and as a result really posed a safety risk, and another group of people who were on their own agreeing to voluntarily participate in services. And as you can imagine, those are two very different groups of people.
0: Sure.
10: And so the folks who did this evaluation used some fancy statistical tools to try to make the comparison as fair as possible.
0: Now, when you say fancy, do you mean they're wearing like black tie while they do it?
10: Or? It's just some complicated statistics that were, you know, an appropriate way to assess the to try to compare these groups as much as possible. Mm-hmm. But there is this underlying difference between them that one group of them are voluntarily accepting services and one cannot, and that isn't something that can be statistically managed. So I think the tools they used were really good, but there are some fundamental differences between these groups that may not have been able to capture through those statistical tools.
0: So even with those limitations, though, this has been pretty widely acknowledged as a very interesting report at the very least, and kind of unique in the landscape in terms of the depth which it examined this issue. So moving forward, given the fact that the underlying statute is one that is typically renewed for like a 5-year basis, is there a case to be made for continually requiring some sort of evaluation like this? Because this is an outside review. It's something that the legislature asked for. So is there a case to be made to continue to have an outside set of eyes looking at this from time to time?
10: I mean, I think that's really up for the legislature to decide. I think we definitely agree in ongoing evaluation of all of our programs, and that's something that we're really, that I'm particularly interested in, is really understanding the impact of everything we do, making sure that it is effective and having the kind of impact that we want. I think there are different ways of accomplishing that. But there are lots of really important programs that the state is funding that really merit evaluation.
0: Well, without an independent review like this one, how does the State Office of Mental Health go about evaluating the assisted outpatient treatment experience from implementation to ultimately its impact on people? What have you historically done over the last quarter century, and what do you plan on doing in the future to judge whether this is a working program?
10: Well, we have long tracked various elements of the assisted outpatient treatment program, and we are just now really excited to have modernized the database that we're using for tracking participation and coordinating better with counties and ensuring that concerns can be addressed in real time. So we are definitely looking forward to this next phase of having clearer data at our fingertips so that we can be even more responsive.
0: And thinking about these services in the context of the broader mental health landscape, at the federal level, there is a, say, less of an emphasis on community-based setting help for people, this idea that they want to put more people into these outpatient treatment facilities, institutionalized care. Is that going to impact your work at all in this area, or is that something separate and apart from what you're doing here and the state's general commitment to serving people in the least restrictive settings?
10: Oh, yeah. We're laser focused on serving people in the least restrictive settings possible, providing a real diverse array of supports to meet people with diverse needs and preferences. And we stay really true to that commitment.
0: Well, we've been speaking with Dr. Miriam Tepper. She's the Chief Medical Officer at the State Office of Mental Health. Dr. Tepper, thank you so much for making the time. I really appreciate it.
10: Thank you so much for having me.

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5: I'm David Lombardo, and this is WCNY's The Capitol Press Room. We're continuing to get to know the new faces who will likely be joining the state legislature in June, and on this episode, we're checking in with Frank Jarrus, who won the Democratic primary in June to succeed his retiring boss in a Yonkers-based assembly seat. Welcome to the show, Frank.
6: Thank you for having me.
5: Well, as I alluded to at the top, you served as chief of staff to the current representative for the 90th Assembly District, Nader Syaj, who is not running again. In what ways do you think you'll be similar to him in this role? And how do you think your approach and philosophy and maybe some of your votes might be different than the incumbent?
6: Well, you know, the assemblyman had a long career in education, and this assembly district is the only assembly district wholly contained in Yonkers. So it makes an important part to fight for Yonkers public schools. The assemblyman did a really incredible job in fighting for Yonkers public schools. I look forward to doing that and hopefully continuing his fight to change New York State's educational funding formula to municipalities and school districts. And then, you know, on the other side of things, a big thing that I also plan on doing is bringing the district office more into the community. The 90th Assembly District is a very diverse community, and there are communities that simply can't get to the district office to receive state resources. So I look forward to hopefully having a mobile office and putting the district office into the communities that I hope to represent in January.
5: You originally planned on becoming a doctor, studying biology for your undergrad degree. Do you think you'll end up using that background at all in the state legislature, where you're asked to weigh in on a variety of topics that might include, say, the healthcare space or biology of human beings?
6: I mean, absolutely. And sort of when I always wanted to go into public service, and I always thought a doctor would be a good route to go, because what's a better profession to help people than being a doctor? And then, you know, coming from Yonkers, where we have two safety net hospitals in Yonkers, St. Joe's and St. John's, having that biology background and knowing how important public health is really is going to make me want to fight for these safety net hospitals, make sure they get the proper state funding, and make sure that they're able to serve the community at large with a top-notch healthcare system.
5: I want to come back to something you mentioned in your first answer, and that's financing and state support for the Yonkers school system. Every politician thinks their district schools need more state funding. It's one of the reasons we can't actually get people to agree on changes to the funding formula for New York schools. So how are you going to approach this as, say, a freshman member in 2027?
6: Well, obviously, I'll be only one of 150, but I look forward to sharing the plight of my city with the speaker, with my fellow colleagues. Yonkers contributes more to its public schools than Rochester, Buffalo, and Syracuse do combined. Mayor Mike Spano, who's been mayor in Yonkers now for 15 years, has done a tremendous job of making sure Yonkers does its part for our public school system. It's record aid that's given from Yonkers to the school district, mainly coming from Yonkers property taxes. And now I sort of feel like New York State needs to come in and help, which they have. I'm sure you know this past year, thanks to Majority Leader Andrew Stewart Cousin, State Senator Shelley Mayer, and my boss, Nader Sage, they were able to contribute an extra $40 million in aid for Yonkers. But it's sort of just not working anymore when you look at these other school districts in the state that are just getting so much more money from Yonkers. And Yonkers is a growing city, the third largest in New York. And it's a diverse city in the sense the city has taken the lead on expanding affordable housing. Yonkers' population is about 20% of the county, yet we have about half of the affordable housing stock in Westchester. So this is a community, in my opinion, that state government should take the lead on making sure that there is a top-notch education available.
5: In addition to the school issues in Yonkers, like many cities north of New York City, has had struggles financially. And I'm curious what, if any, changes you think the state should be looking for cities like Yonkers or other upstate cities if they are going to continue offering additional state support. Because we saw in this past budget that there was additional aid to some of these cities in the budget. But do you think the answer at the state level is to just continue to increase funding, or does there need to be some sort of systemic change in how these cities like Yonkers do business?
6: Well, and as far as how Yonkers does business, I do agree that there needs to be state oversight, particularly on the state dollars that come down into the district. But I sort of just think it seems like every year Yonkers sends busloads of parents and students and advocates up to the state capitol to beg for more funding. And every year there's a certain dollar amount that gets put in extra from the state delegation. I just think instead of wrangling over dollars every year, it would be fruitful just to have a system where Yonkers can get the money that it deserves from the beginning, not where, you know, we need to fight to get the $12 million back in bullet aid when it's not in the governor's proposed budget. It's been in the past budget for so many years, yet it seems like every year the state delegation needs to fight to make sure it's included in the adopted budget. And Yonkers, in a sense, should be rewarded for all that it's done for its affordable housing. As you know, the governor's done a major push and state leaders have done a major push to build more housing in New York State. A lot of municipalities don't want to, but Yonkers and Westchester County has taken the lead in building more housing. And I do think that the state really needs to incentivize municipalities to continue doing that.
5: Well, when it comes to affordable housing and Yonkers, this predates you a little bit, but I'm sure you're familiar with the experience trying to build some of that federally mandated scatter site public housing across Yonkers. So to what degree do you think there still is that resistance to building, quote unquote, affordable housing sort of within communities of Yonkers?
6: Fortunately, and I think this has a lot to do with the Mayor Spano in Yonkers, he was able to really bring communities all across Yonkers on board with housing. And part of it is the mayor has an ordinance. I believe the ordinance is at 12% now. Every time new housing is built in Yonkers, they're mandated within those complexes to have 12% affordable housing.
5: Well, before we move on, let me reintroduce you for listeners just joining us. This is WCNY's The Capitol Press Room. I'm David Lombardo, and we're speaking with Frank Jarrus, who won the Democratic primary in the 90th Assembly District in June and is the presumptive next representative for this Yonkers-based Assembly seat. So I read in the Yonkers Ledger that you grew up in a household where your mother was a longtime Democratic Party ward and your dad was the former chair of the Yonkers Republican Party. Did your family just avoid politics at the dinner table, or was there just a lively discussion about ideology and partisanship?
6: Well, my dad is a registered Democrat now. Funny enough, he switched about, I would say, 9 years ago. But my mom always argues with us because we're always talking politics at the dinner table. And my mom tries to say, you know, no politics at the dinner table. But philosophically, you know, my mom has been a longtime Democratic ward leader, as you mentioned. Her ward falls within my assembly district, and kind of her upbringing helped guided my philosophies as a Democrat, a pragmatic Democrat.
5: And sticking with your family, you've talked about your experience with your father, you know, getting convicted of bribery and extortion more than a decade ago. How, if at all, do you think that will inform your approach to things like ethics and good government if you're in the assembly?
6: Well, I do think ethics and good government is very important. And I do think that the state legislator does have a lot of oversight, which is important, especially nowadays. And, you know, there is a Department of Justice, there is the New York State Attorney General's office. So in that sense, it's important that, you know, everybody makes sure that they're following the rules like they should. And, you know, on the other sense of it, having my father been incarcerated also helps guide my knowledge of, you know, it's difficult being the son or being the daughter or being a family member of someone incarcerated. So it helps guide sort of my thinking when it comes to those who are incarcerated, us particularly those individuals that are up there in age that should enjoy time with their family. Certainly my experience with my father will guide those decisions for me as well.
5: Well, you mentioned the idea of people aging in prison, and one of the bills that progressive criminal justice advocates here in Albany push is what's called fair and timely parole or something like that, elder parole as well, ensuring that people who get to a certain age, I think it's 55, have a ability to get considered for parole. Is that something you could envision yourself supporting here in Albany?
6: Absolutely. I wouldn't want to tie anybody's hands and force anybody to be released from prison, but I do believe they should have the opportunity at least to be heard, to be released from prison and for their application to be considered for parole.
5: One of the key takeaways from the June primaries across New York was the fact that the left wing of the Democratic Party will be growing its numbers in the state legislature, although you were successful in beating, I would say, a candidate who was maybe to your left, at least in terms of who they were getting endorsed by. And I'm curious then, where do you see yourself in overlapping with some of these new members, many of whom are Democratic Socialists, and where do you think you might be at odds with them, considering that you are more of a establishment Democrat?
6: Well, and there's a lot of policies that the Democratic Socialists of America have that I share too, especially when it comes to healthcare, especially when it comes to getting money out of politics. But I am an establishment Democrat in a sense where I believe in the party organization. I've been a district leader since I could vote. I volunteered for Democrats up and down the ballot. And I don't think the way the Democratic Party should move forward is fighting ourselves within. And that's sort of what the DSA has promoted. That's something I'll never stand behind. We have great Democrats elected in office, particularly in Westchester. There was even a congressional race in Northern Westchester, District 17, where a moderate won there as well and beat the Working Families candidate. So I just think, at least in Westchester, we were kind of the difference from outside of all of New York, where we stood on our principles, we stood with the party organization, and it led to good June victories for the party candidates.
5: And you mentioned the importance of the party and being aligned to some degree with the establishment. Do you still feel then that you have enough rope, so to speak, to buck the party? Do you feel like you might be willing to vote against the party interests in some degree? Because I remember very memorably being in a committee room where your boss was prepared to vote against the bill in committee, had a very brief private conversation with the speaker, and then changed his vote in committee. So are you prepared to go against your party?
6: Oh, absolutely. Well, my only real concern is going to be the people of Yonkers. So when anytime there's a bill, either in committee or on the assembly floor, if it's not going to be beneficial or help the people of my district, then I simply just won't vote for it, regardless of what the party establishment or the party bosses might say.
5: And on your campaign website, you highlighted the need to, quote unquote, take on Con Edison. What more do you think the state should be doing to regulate utilities or to address utility costs?
6: Well, I think for starters, we have a public service commission now that's simply not doing the will of the people of New York State. They're not doing anybody a service. And I'm of the thought that while a lot of great changes were made to put more oversight on the public service commission and how they approve rate hikes, particularly what costs the utility companies pass on to the consumers, us meaning, I don't think that the public service commission should be deciding on rate hikes. And I would support a move to have the state legislator approve rate hikes that any utility company requests in New York State.
5: Could you envision then the state legislature actually making hard choices when it comes to rate hikes? Because I imagine that the PSC, because they are sort of insulated from politics to some degree, is willing to make hard choices that some people might think are necessary for investments in the grid.
6: Well, I could just tell you something. While I was door knocking, there was a resident of my assembly district, or my future assembly district, who showed me her Con Ed bill, and she owed Con Ed $70,000. This was a senior. This was a person who lives on a fixed income. Her Con Ed bill is more than her property taxes in Yonkers. And for anybody to think that's fair or feasible is just not the case. There's nothing pushing people out of our communities like Con Edison and their rate hikes. So I almost would like to put the feet to the fire of the state legislator, and I look forward to be one of them that makes the tough decisions to say no to rate hikes.
5: Well, we've been speaking with Frank Jarrus. He is the winner of the Democratic primary for the 90th Assembly District in June, and he's the presumptive next representative for this Yonkers-based seat. Frank, thanks so much for making the time. I really appreciate it.
6: Thank you so much.
5: Support for the Capitol Press Room comes from O'Donnell and Associates, a public affairs firm providing strategic guidance to businesses and nonprofits on navigating policy and regulatory issues. 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
7: Boythrob is an unconventional boy band, partly because one member has never physically met his bandmates.
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5: I'm David Lombardo, and this is WCNY's The Capitol Press Room. We're turning our attention to southern Brooklyn, the site of an assembly rematch this fall, where Democrat Chris McCrite is challenging incumbent Republican Alec Brooke Krasny, and the assemblyman joins us to talk about his reelection bid. Thanks for making the time, Assemblymember.
9: Thank you for having me.
5: Well, your first bid for the assembly was more than a quarter of a century ago with a write-in campaign in 2000. Now in 2026, what is still appealing about serving in the assembly? What makes you still interested in this avenue of public service?
9: Well, David, first of all, there are still some issues that I've been working on 26 years ago, even 28 years ago, as an elected treasurer of the Community Board 13. And that's the condition of the boardwalk. In 2008, I was able to allocate, together with the former Assemblyman Steven Simbrowitz, first $10 million for the boardwalk repairments. But we still need a lot of work. And I'm very grateful to the former mayor of New York City, Eric Adams, for allocating $1 billion for in December 2025 for the Coney Island. But that issue is with the boardwalk still the same. So I'm still working on that issue. There is also another issue that I've been working on for many years, and that's another transportation artery going from Coney Island Peninsula to Belt Parkway. And this is something that I'm advocating for at least the last 20 years. And I certainly hope that I will be able to get to some resolution on that.
5: Well, whether it's advocating for the boardwalk or transportation, I want to talk about how you do that effectively, because you're in your second stint as an assembly member, this time as a Republican after previously serving about a decade as a Democrat in the assembly. Given the Democratic control of the chamber and state government more broadly in New York, how do you go about trying to be an effective lawmaker as a minority member?
9: Reaching across the aisle. That's the key. I'm a very common sense elected official. I'm not that radical, whether on one side or the other side. And I have quite a few friends still on the Democratic side. So I'm working together with them. And if when I see that it's virtually impossible for me passing a bill, I'm trying to give this bill to my friends on the Democratic side. That's the way. That's the way I do things in Oakland these days.
5: Well, coming back to that political transformation, going from Democrat to Republican, what is it about the Republican Party now that appeals to you more than the Democratic Party and led you to identify that way?
9: I think that on the Republican side, we have more common sense now. And on the Democratic side, David, I escaped socialism 40 years ago. I was born in the Soviet Union. I've been living there for 30 years. I came here as the, not as a child, as a man, at the age of 31. And I cannot be in the same party with socialists. I'm sorry. Democratic Party just left me.
5: And now we're seeing here in Albany that there's going to be a growing number of socialists in the Democratic majority. What are your expectations for that change in the makeup of the majority conference?
9: Well, I think the majority conference will go even more to the left, which is not good for the people, not good for New York State. And I will do everything I can in my part to explain to the voters what socialism is about and why going socialistic way, it's just very bad for the state and it's just not effective at all. David, I remember when the Berlin Wall was there. Were you born until 1989 or after? This is a question that I wanted to ask you.
5: I was born in 1987, so there was a toddler, right, David Lombardo, hearing George Bush say, tear down that wall.
9: Okay, so I'm going to say to you, knowing that fact, that Berlin Wall felt in 1989. It's actually felt when I was on my way to United States having an immigration process in Italy for about a year. So when Berlin Wall was in place, there was only one way that people wanted to get from one side of the wall to another, from the east to the west. There is not even one person who was trying to get from the west to the east. The reason that people were putting their life in jeopardy trying to escape socialism is very simple. Socialism is very bad for the people, very bad for the society, and I will do everything I can in my position with any power that I have to explain to the voters, especially to the young voters, that socialism is very dangerous for this state.
5: Well, before we move on, let me reintroduce you for listeners just joining us. This is WCNY's The Capitol Press Room. I'm David Lombardo, and we're speaking with Assemblymember Alec Brooke Krasny, a Southern Brooklyn Republican, and discussing his reelection bid. So your Democratic opponent has argued that you haven't done enough on the constituent services side of the job, noting earlier this summer that your district office in Bay Ridge didn't have a sign that might help people find it. So can you talk about your approach to constituent services?
9: Well, my approach to constituent services is very simple.
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1: To the people of the community, I'm giving my cell phone number to virtually everyone who asks for it. This is my approach to the constituent services. I believe that the local elected official should be very approachable, like any other person in the district. And being around for a long time, I gotta tell you that, you know, since 1997, since the time that I was a member of the community board, I was giving my cell phone number to everyone. I mean, at that time, 1997, we didn't even have the cell phones, right? But by year 2000, when I ran first time, I was giving my cell phone number to everyone in the district. David, it works. I know what's going on in the district. People have a direct approach, calling me on every issue there is. And when they call in directly, the assemblyman, they feel like assemblyman office can do something, can help, and we'll help a lot of people. And people know that, and I hope I'll be rehired on November 3rd for the excellent constituent services that is been done by people in my district and myself.
2: What about housing? Every community in New York has sort of a different housing issue, and what do you see then as the housing issue that needs to be addressed in Southern Brooklyn?
1: David, I think every issue on elected officials' parts requires a good communication with other people in the government. For example, I have 7 different NYCHA developments in Coney Island, and they, to say the least, not the new buildings we're talking about. This is very old buildings, and we have a lot of issues and a lot of problems. And again, people calling me directly, tenants association leaders calling me directly with the issues. And I'm very, very grateful that we have a great communication with NYCHA executive director, senior vice executive director, Brian Hannon. That person is helping me so much on NYCHA in housing. As to other new housing in Coney Island, looks very different now than it was 26 years ago when I was first round, and I'm very proud of it. At the same time, this new building is creating more traffic, and traffic in Coney Island is not just the traffic in any other part of New York City. You know, honestly, in New York City, you can suck up the traffic. This is a regular issue, common issue, but on Coney Island, it can become a dangerous issue because Coney Island is an island. It's a semi-island, but it's an island. And because we don't have any other transportation artery, like I said, only Craftsy Avenue, the people on Coney Island, they always live like under the gun of God forbid, some coming disaster. So the traffic on Coney Island is a different kind of issue. It can become life or death situation. With that, again, I'm advocating for the new overpass from, in my view, from West 33rd Street to Bell Parkway, through the dry road from the park on the other side of the Coney Island Creek. But before we'll have that, I'm opposing any new development on Coney Island. I was a big opponent of Casino. My opponent was supporting Casino, but I was a big opponent of Casino. I placed a wonderful person, Marisa Salomon, as my representative at the community advisory board, and she destroyed them. She did an incredible job. And thank God we're not going to have a Casino, but we're having a new development. And again, I'm against a new development, not because I don't want to see new buildings on Coney Island, but because I believe that the traffic is we can have a very dangerous situation for about 40,000 people living in Western Coney Island and Seagate. I live in Coney Island myself, so I know exactly what I'm talking about. I live in Seagate for

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1: Training those police officers who would be the ones to disarm Hamas. Dan Rotem is an analyst with the Israel Policy Forum who says the disarmament process has to be Palestinian run to be credible.
2: It's Palestinian police that would need to lead the decommissioning process on the ground. That police force, new police force, is not ready yet. It's not even started to train in Egypt or in Jordan. That process will take many weeks, if not months.
1: In the meantime, there's a lot of confusion about the breakthrough President Trump announced last week. Hamas agreed to a new roadmap that would see Israel pull back as Hamas disarms. Israel rejected that sequencing, saying Hamas needs to disarm before it pulls back. And the Board of Peace clarified that it has a, quote, common understanding with Israel about the ultimate objectives. Rotem says this all started well when Trump's son-in-law Jared Kushner and real estate developer Steve Witkoff first negotiated a ceasefire in October 2025, and Hamas released all of the hostages they held for over 2 years.
2: I don't say this as criticism, but the people who drive here are not traditional diplomats. These guys are businessmen, and they want to see progress done hard and fast.
1: As does President Trump.
2: It's very clear that he likes to announce frameworks and declare achievements. And now it's up to the people underneath him to turn this into a reality.
1: Take, for instance, the International Stabilization Force for Gaza. Indonesia initially promised thousands of troops, but put that offer on hold as Israel continued its airstrikes targeting Hamas. Morocco has since agreed to send 400 to 500 troops, and the Board of Peace says they are starting to build housing for them in Israeli-controlled parts of Gaza. Troops are also expected from Kosovo and Uganda. So far, the numbers are mostly symbolic, says Lucy Kurtzer-Ellenbogen of the Middle East Institute.
3: There is a long road ahead of logistical challenges, of training that needs to be done, of vetting that needs to be done of those who would be deployed, that we are certainly not looking at immediate action, even the best case diplomatic scenario.
1: And Israel is gearing up for elections, the first since the October 7th attack. Kurtzer-Ellenbogen says Prime Minister Benjamin Netanyahu is facing a lot of pressure from his right flank not to agree to anything that requires an Israeli withdrawal from Gaza. While Arab states accuse Israel of dragging its feet, the Trump administration has so far been reluctant to publicly pressure Netanyahu on this. Michelle Kellerman, NPR News, the State Department.
4: 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I'm Leila Faldin.
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4: Good morning. The Supreme Court rejected President Trump's attempts to restrict which children become U.S. citizens at birth. Trump has a new plan to limit birthright citizenship. How is it different? It's Morning Edition from NPR News.
11: A new report on mental health treatment recommends changes to state policy before a New York law expires.
4: Trump is under pressure to

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1: And bring out from your own story is that, you know, out of the darkest moments, it is possible to survive and it is possible to live again and to breathe.
2: Absolutely. And I do believe that in the case of Iran, it is possible. It is not easy. And I don't think it will be quick. But it's there. You have a country that's full of very, very intelligent people, very well educated, and a country which is incredibly rich in natural resources. So if you combine it all together, I mean, you could say it could have a very, very bright future. It just needs the right governmental infrastructure and ruling body that will allow it to find its place in the world.
1: And that was Morad Tahbaz, and his soon-to-be released memoir is called Green Parrots, a memoir of survival in Iran's Evin prison. That's it from this edition of NewsHour. From me, Tim Franks, and the team here in London, thanks for your company.
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6: Progressive primary win in Michigan, questions about Ohio Republican House candidate Max Miller, and U.S. weapons stockpiles are running out. From WAMU and NPR in Washington, this is 1A. Budu. Today on the Friday News Roundup, progressive Abdul El-Sayed wins the Democratic primary contest for Senate in Michigan, an expensive nail-biter of a race. How do Democrats come together now? Also this hour, President Trump gives a glowing review of the economy while in Nevada, how his claims stack up to the latest data. Plus, while pleading the fifth has gotten former health official Anthony Fauci in hot water, a new mRNA flu vaccine gets the green light, and women's baseball goes pro. Send us your questions and comments for the Roundup, 1A at WAMU.org.
7: Live from NPR News in Washington, I'm Windsor Johnston. President Trump's pick for attorney general is facing a new challenge after a key Republican senator said she'll oppose confirming him. NPR's Barbara Sprunt reports Alaska Senator Lisa Murkowski says she plans to vote no on the nomination of Todd Blanche.
8: Blanche has been serving as acting attorney general since April. His confirmation is a top priority for the president and the Republican-controlled Senate. In a statement, Senator Murkowski said the country needs an attorney general who will, quote, check the worst impulses of the administration. She said she does not have confidence Blanche can do that. All Democrats are expected to vote against the nomination, and Republicans have an even narrower path given Senator Mitch McConnell's absence. The confirmation now comes down to Senator Bill Cassidy of Louisiana, who's been increasingly critical of the administration since losing his reelection campaign to a challenger endorsed by President Trump. Barbara Sprunt, NPR News, Washington.
7: Stocks on Wall Street opened higher this morning after a disappointing jobs report. NPR's Scott Horsley reports the Dow rose just over 100 points in early trading.
9: A downbeat report from the Labor Department shows U.S. employers cut 23,000 jobs last month. Job gains for May and June were also revised down by a total of more than 100,000 jobs. Restaurants and retailers cut jobs in July, and so did public schools. Healthcare continues to add workers, but at a slower pace than earlier this year. The softening job market complicates the work of the Federal Reserve, which is also battling stubborn inflation. Investors had thought the Fed was likely to raise interest rates next month.

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5: From WXXI News, I'm Evan Dawson, and this is Connections. Thousands of people locally have lost their SNAP benefits, their food stamps, because of new federal requirements. Republicans passed the so-called Big Beautiful Bill last summer, and they said that they wanted to crack down on waste, fraud, and abuse, and they wanted more rigorous standards for who receives food stamps. Now those standards are in effect. And we're going to talk about what the rules are and how some local leaders have been working to not only get people exempted from the new rules, but make sure everyone knows what is coming so they're not caught off guard. We'll also talk about summer meals programs and a lot more and answer any questions you might have. It's all coming up on Connections.

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3: You're listening to WXXI News. I'm Michaela Singleton. Advocates are calling for change after the findings of a new report on New York's court-ordered mental health treatment program. Researchers at the University of Pittsburgh and the Human Services Research Institute found those who went through voluntary treatment mostly had the same outcomes as those who went through court-mandated treatment. Luke Sikeni is with the Alliance for Rights and Recovery. He says the report highlights the need for better access to services without relying on court orders.
4: What we saw in the report is that a lot of upstate areas didn't have the services to engage people voluntarily. That doesn't mean that we need to place the blame on the individual. That blame should be more on the system to provide those types of services and effectively increase access.
3: The state's Office of Mental Health says it's reviewing the recommendations. The legislature commissioned the report when renewing the law back in 2022, which is also up for renewal again next year. Republican gubernatorial candidate Bruce Blakeman is standing up for Kalshi, saying the state was wrong to sue the prediction market. Governor Hochul says the platform basically amounts to unregulated gambling on everything from baseball games to elections. She filed a suit seeking to shut it down. Kalshi officials, though, say they let users trade positions on the outcomes of events similar to a stock market. The company says it was talking with the state about paying taxes like betting companies do, and Blakeman says he would have cut a deal.
5: People are going to take their money, they're going to invest it where they want, and if one of their investments is Kalshi or they decide that they would rather gamble their money, those are personal choices.
3: A Hochul spokesperson says Kalshi violated state law, putting consumers at risk, and also called attempts at self-regulation, quote, meaningless. Remember, the Monroe County Board of Elections will hold events next Tuesday, August 11th, for folks to sign up and assist becoming poll workers in the upcoming elections. We have more information at WXXINews.org if you'd like to participate.
6: From WXXI News, this is Connections. I'm Evan Dawson. Well, our first connection this hour is a real disconnection. As my colleagues at WXXI News recently reported, federal changes to the Supplemental Nutrition Assistance Program, SNAP, have left thousands of people locally without benefits. Monroe County Department of Human Services reports that it closed 3,900 cases at the end of May due to noncompliance or not verifying an exemption to new work requirements. The new work requirements come from the congressional bill that passed last summer, described by Republicans as one big, beautiful bill. The GOP promised reforms to root out waste, fraud, and abuse, and, in their words, to create more rigorous standards regarding who is eligible for food stamps. So we can talk about that this hour. We're going to talk about summer meals programs, talk about city business, and a lot more with a member of Rochester City Council who I think is well positioned to have that conversation. Mitch Gruber is back with us. Thank you for being on the program today.
7: Thank you for having me. It's the first time we've spoken since the Knicks won the championship, and I was expecting an earlier invitation just come do a victory lap, but this will have to do.
6: I can't believe you didn't text me. I mean, like, you really held your tongue and didn't gloat. But I'm very happy for you.
7: I don't have a lot of sports wins under my belt. So
6: listen,
7: I'm
6: as
7: not,
6: a Clevelander,
7: I'm not going to start gloating now.
6: I can tell you, as a Clevelander, you take what you can get and you don't gloat.
7: That's right.
6: That's exactly right. Well, it's good to have you back here. And you've talked about SNAP a number of times in the last couple of years. Going back to the first conversation we had after the Big Beautiful Bill passed, there was talk about what the exemptions meant, why they were in place. And so here we are. Any surprises that you've seen so far?
7: No, I wouldn't say there's any surprises so far. I think it is happening the way the Republican Congress intended it to happen. A lot of people are seeing their SNAP cases closed across the country. I was just listening the other day to a story about how 500,000 cases have been closed in Arizona. And of course, there are federal leaders like Brooke Rollins from the USDA, who are claiming this is evidence of how many, of how much waste, fraud, and abuse there was, or how many people who didn't need to be on the program who are coming off. But in reality, what is happening is that there is, it, this is largely death by paperwork. And there are so many people who would still have eligibility, who are just slipping through the cracks all over the place. I can say that in Monroe County, we have done a really good job of trying to be clear and intentional and comprehensive in our communications to folks. In my day job at Foodlink, I'll just cite that we created a domain, savemysnap.org, which I'm going to say on repeat over and over again during this hour. Savemysnap.org is our version of trying to kind of de-jargonize government speak to people. You know, folks are getting letters to their houses from OTDA, the Office of Temporary Disability Assistance, or Monroe County Department of Human Services. They're getting letters, and oftentimes those letters don't even get opened. Sometimes those letters don't actually even make it to the right address. And then if those letters are opened, it's largely in very specific government jargon. So we created this domain, savemysnap.org, which has all the information on what can you do to retain and maintain your SNAP benefits. And I think we've done a pretty good job, but we still lost 4,000 people on June 1st, which is a lot for Monroe County.
6: Yeah, no, it's an important point about the fact that some people will not even see those letters. And we're in a communication era that I think people justifiably sometimes are even suspicious. If you get a letter, if you get a text, most of us have at some point have gotten a text that reads like, hey, you didn't pay your thruway bill. Click here to pay an extra $100.
7: Right.
6: And you're going like in the moment, I mean, do I should I do this?
7: No, is the answer.
6: And the answer is no. But even I've in a moment been like, did I? Are you? I mean, like you ask yourself that. And then what happens is you become jaundiced to the whole idea of government outreach because it comes via text or via email or via snail mail.
7: Yes.
6: And then sometimes you don't even look at it. And then to your point, if you do, if you can't understand it, or if it's meant to be impenetrable, you're in a very, very hard spot.
7: Yeah. And I think what was particularly difficult about the cuts to SNAP, and I think it's going to be, frankly, even worse for Medicaid, which are coming in 2027. Is that, you know, the media environment we live in too, and this is no disrespect to anyone who's trying to tell these stories well, but the media environment was the big bill, I'm just going to call it HR 1, was passed in July of 2025, and there was all sorts of headlines. These cuts are coming. Here's all. Everyone was concerned about SNAP cuts, but the truth is that no cuts happened from July of 2025 when the bill was passed until June of 2026. So I think what happens is that a lot of people start saying to themselves, oh, well, I'm through the worst of it and I didn't see any cuts, and stop thinking about it. It's kind of out of sight, out of mind. And then next thing you know, you show up at the grocery store and you have no dollars on your EBT card. So there's just that delay, I think, was really harmful. And not only was there a delay, but actually initially it was supposed to be November. Then it became March, then it became May. So the guidance changed and people just get lost in the sauce. So what we have done as a community, and this is Foodlink, Together Now, Mayor Evans' Rock Resiliency Table, and of course, all sorts of individuals and organizations have contributed, was creating this idea of savemysnap.org, putting everything on one website, and then actually doing paid media around it, billboards. We did a lot of paid digital marketing. And I'd like to say that it helped. And yet New York City on June 1st, saw 22,000 cases closed. We saw 4,000 cases closed. New York City is more than five and a half times bigger than us. So it's hard to say, is this work actually bearing fruit?
6: Okay, and we're going to talk more about that in a moment here. And listeners, if you've got questions about...
7: But we have to try.
6: Oh, of course. And we're going to talk... listeners, if you've got questions on SNAP benefits or anything else that you think is right in line with what Councilmember Gruber can answer. It's 844-295-TALK. 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

0: or join the chat on the WXXI News YouTube channel where this show airs every afternoon. So your point about the delayed onset of this is interesting, because when January hits and the Medicaid cuts come, which also have work requirement changes.
1: And different ones.
0: And right, not the same ones.
1: Yes.
0: But that will have been even more time. And as I think it is obvious that the Medicaid cuts are designed to come after the election.
1: Yes.
0: In November. But that's going to hit people hard, too, because they're going to go, wait, when the heck did this happen? So I understand how some people are caught off guard. I also understand how hard it can be to make sure people know if they're eligible or not. So I want to talk to you about eligibility questions. First of all, if there's around 4,000 people locally, or at least in Monroe County, who lost SNAP benefits in June, how many of those 4,000 could have kept their benefits through exemptions if only they'd known? Do we know?
1: No, we don't know.
0: Do we think it's a significant number?
1: Yeah, probably. So the data that, so Together Now is the organization that created the screening tool, and I still encourage anyone to go go to SaveMySnap.org, use the screening tool. And by the way, for anyone who lost SNAP benefits, if your case was closed, you can apply to reopen. You can apply for a new case to be opened. Like, there is not, your case being closed does not mean that you are not allowed to apply again at some point. So I digress. What we do know is that of the people who utilize the tool, I think the number that I heard from Together Now was approximately 60% of the people who went through the tool found that they did have a viable exemption.
0: 60%?
1: Yeah. I don't think the numbers of how many used the tool were staggeringly high.
0: Okay.
1: But so I think it's fairly safe to assume that a lot of people have exemptions. But then it gets to this other point, which is that you also then have to prove the exemptions, which, you know, requires, this is why it is death by paperwork. There's just a lot of reasons why it's very hard to demonstrate or prove the things that are being asked to prove. And honestly, the state needs to keep building the mechanisms to allow for the proof to be quicker and easier for people as well.
0: Do you think the death by paperwork is intentional?
1: Yes, I do. And to be clear, by the federal government, I don't think the state is trying to make things slower than they have to, but I do think that things tend to work slowly through the state.
0: But an intentional effort to make sure people who would have legal exemptions can't get them is the definition of cruelty, isn't it?
1: I think so. I think the definition of forget definition. I don't think there's anything more cruel than cutting a program like food stamps, which is the closest thing we have to a real guaranteed basic income. I mean, it is a simple program. You income qualify and you get money to spend on food at almost every single vendor or retailer around you. It is so cruel to take that away at a time when everybody feels the pinch of grocery store prices. It is incredibly cruel taking this program away.
0: Let me take the devil's advocate side of things and say, look, you're very critical of congressional Republicans who passed that bill and advocated for these changes. They might say, we wanted to root out waste, fraud, and abuse. We don't want to prevent people who have legal exemptions from getting them, but we need paperwork, we need proof, so we don't have more waste, fraud, and abuse.
1: Yeah, I mean, that would be the argument that they would make. And again, I would say that people are that Brooke Rollins is probably taking a victory lap right now at the number of people who have come off the program. But I think when you dig deep and talk to people, I've talked to many people. I'm not going to share their personal stories, but I've talked to a lot of people who have lost benefits in the last couple months. And these are people who are not taking advantage of a system. These are people who need these dollars to put food on their kids' table, and oftentimes have a very difficult time being able to demonstrate the things that need to be demonstrated. Or, as we said before, just don't even know what changes are afoot all the time.
0: Okay, so let's talk about the new work requirement, just as some examples here, so people understand what we're talking about. So people between the ages of 54 and 64 now.
1: Correct. It used to be that if you were over 55, there was no work requirement at all. Now it's for anyone up to the age of 65.
0: Okay. So 64 and younger instead of 54 and younger.
1: Correct.
0: So it's 10 more years of a work requirement. Exemptions for or work requirements for people who are homeless, who are veterans. What should we know about that?
1: Those exemptions have been waived.

0: are those exemptions no longer exist. So by nature of being a veteran, you are no longer exempted from a work requirement. You still have to be able to prove XYZ other exemption.
1: I mean, politically, explain that one to me.
0: I can't. And I don't, and I'm not sure anyone has gotten a clear answer as to how or why that's the case.
1: The people who passed this bill claim to love veterans.
0: Yeah, they sure do. They sure do. And you know, every time we've gone and done any advocacy on this, places like the Veterans Outreach Center are equally as flummoxed and frustrated as to why people who serve this country are being asked to jump through additional hoops to get some food support if their income demonstrates they need it.
1: Okay. A parent whose child is 14 years old or older is no longer exempt from work requirements, right?
0: Yeah, which is interesting, right? I mean, so this whole idea, the people who are being asked to do work requirements are ABODs. That's the acronym they use, able-bodied adults without dependents. And the idea that you're not counting a 15-year-old as a dependent is pretty interesting.
1: Why do you think that change was made?
0: I don't know. I don't think there was a whole lot of discourse around why each and every one of these changes was made. I think that at the end of the day, this was about trying to balance tax cuts for the wealthy on programs that the party in power right now felt were bloated. And so rather than trying to be precise around, well, this is why we change it from 55 to 65, there was just a whole bunch of changes thrown in at once.
1: To pay for the tax cuts for the wealthiest?
0: Well, it was all part of the same bill.
1: Food stamps was a direct trade, you think?
0: It was all part of the same bill. I don't know how you could read it any other way. I mean, the revenues that were created to allow for this tax cut predominantly came from minimizing the cost of two very expensive programs, which are SNAP and Medicaid.
1: Do you think there is a lot of waste, fraud, and abuse in food stamps?
0: No. And there's a ton of studies and data to demonstrate that.
1: You're not surmising. You're saying the evidence doesn't support that claim?
0: Correct. There are study after study after study. Now, there are individual cases of fraud and abuse all over the place. But as a whole, at a macro level, it is not a place where there's a significant amount of waste, fraud, and abuse. And I don't want to speak out of turn because I know a lot less about Medicaid than I know about SNAP. But I suspect that they're going to have a whole lot more, that there are a whole lot richer opportunities to talk about waste, fraud, and abuse there in the healthcare system than in SNAP. At the end of the day, this is a program where you income qualify, you get a fairly small amount of money on a monthly basis, and you spend it on local stores. There just is not that much waste, fraud, and abuse in it. And I can show you some studies during the commercial break that demonstrate that point.
1: Okay. And you've talked about how this gets reported, so I think this is actually an important place to put a fine point on it. When there is a high-profile case of waste or fraud in anything, it ends up as a very it's very sexy. It gets a lot of headlines. Someone is using public support funding, might be food stamps, might be Medicaid, might be different dollars, and they're using it in a way that looks totally inappropriate or gaudy, and it's a case of fraud, and it gets a lot of publicity. I think what you're saying is, yes, those cases exist, and they exist in food stamps, and they exist in probably everything where there's money going out the door.
0: Yeah.
1: But they are not emblematic of anything that is typical, and they are not telling a full story. And when it comes to the full accounting of it, SNAP is a pretty efficient program.
0: Yeah, and we're talking about in the percentages, just like I'm going to pull up a study when
1: we break,
0: can look at my phone.
1: Okay,
0: but I think the studies are it's decimal points, 2-3% of the entire program's budget. Are there even allegations of these kinds of things like waste, fraud, and abuse?
1: But that is not what the Republicans in Congress have said.
0: No, they think there's a ton of waste, fraud, and abuse. I think the other argument that you hear all the time, which you can't really prove a counterfactual, is that they prevent people from working. But this is actually a really good segue to summer meals, which is something I want to talk about a lot, because one of the things that really is disappointing about the world of food assistance in the last 6 years is that during COVID, there was this incredible opportunity to reinvent some programs that were not necessarily working that well. And one of them was summer meals. So pretty much every single, the biggest challenge with summer meals in a place like Rochester is right now, the law is back to this. You can only serve summer meals at a place that is, they call it a congregate feeding center. So it's a place where kids are eating together. It's a summer camp. It's a Bible camp. It's a sports camp. It's a summer school. But you can't just give meals to kids who are, you know, playing in a park on their own. You can't just have a little pop-up there or a cooler with, you know, 30 meals and let kids take what they want at a place where, you know, there's a kickball game going on.
1: Like a rec center.
0: No, you can because there's staff there and they can eat together. But in places that are not supervised, right now the feds will not reimburse for that. During COVID, all those kind of guardrails went away because everyone was saying, let's just get food to people however we can. So there was a very well-documented case of very significant fraud and abuse in Minneapolis, where an organization who really was not, I don't know if they were doing any meals at all, went from claiming they were giving out, you know, 30 or 40 meals a day to very quickly serving hundreds and hundreds of meals a day and ended up truly ripping off the federal or the state government, I should say, for millions and millions of dollars. This was a very high profile case. I don't want to talk about the kind of how it got weaponized in other ways, too. It got weaponized for a whole lot of reasons besides just
1: right,
0: this.
1: But it is a case of fraud.
0: Undoubtedly. And the people who did it should be held accountable and should really, really, there should be a very strict punishment to those individuals who clearly just ripped off everyone. Unfortunately, what that case has done, it has now made every single state government walk on eggshells around how they disperse the or how they utilize the summer meals program. We should have the ability to do non-congregate feeding for kids. I have a whole bunch of people in this community who ask me about it all the time. Why, if there's kids playing kickball at Grand Avenue Park, there's no rec center there. There's kids playing on the playground. Why can't someone just come bring them meals, let them eat it when they want to, or let them take it back to their house? They're all eligible every kid in the city of Rochester is eligible for summer meals because we have categorical eligibility across the board for any a meal program, school lunch, after school programs, etc. But we just need there to be a program there to serve the kids. Well, there's tons of kids in this community who just don't participate in organized programs. But because of that case of fraud in Minneapolis, New York State is not going to allow anyone to push the boundaries or to push the envelope because they are petrified of a DOJ investigation on their practices. And so the result is that, you know, during the school year, about 20,000 kids are at RCSD eating lunch every day. We collectively as a community serve about 9,000 summer meals a day. 11,000 kids get lunch during the school year and are not getting that free lunch during the summer. And that's a shame because we know those 11,000 kids, for the most part, need some help. Their parents need some help. And we can't do it because we can't think creatively because of this one case of fraud. And I really would attribute it to that one case of fraud.
1: So what can you do from your perspective to try to convince the people who have the power to find a way to allow for a creative solution here?
0: Yeah, I mean, first of all, we need to have some champions of it. So, you know, Senator Gillibrand has always been a champion of things like the summer meals program, and I'm going to certainly be advocating with her office.
1: But you said this is a state decision.
0: Well, the feds, it is with all these things, there's federal and state and local layers to it. But I think we really do need a federal champion to kind of push past this narrative.
1: Okay.
0: And then we also need, we just need our state and our state delegation and the governor's office to identify these as the problems they want to focus on. I think that's a large part of what's happened. There's so much happening all the time when you're in elected office. There's so much happening all the time at a time when the safety net at a federal level is being cut that it's hard to get people to focus on specific things. But I think summer meals is a great example of a place that we should focus and really crystallize a response. What we do in my day job, I'll put my Food Link hat on for a second, we just do those summer meals distributions without getting reimbursed for it. We raise private dollars and give out meals. We call it our meal mobile. We drive up and down places like Dewey Avenue in the Northwest where there's not a lot of rec centers, and we just give out meals to kids that we see. And we just don't ask the state or the feds to reimburse us for it. it's a shame because they have the money and we should get them to change their programs, but that's how we kind of operate in this community on that front.
1: So you want that food link model? Well, no, you actually want reimbursement. You want partners at different government levels saying, yeah, we're not scared that what happened in Minnesota is going to get alleged here if we attempt an actual creative solution. We're not engaging in fraud. We're trying to solve a real problem.
0: Correct. Tell us what kind of reporting you need. Tell us what kind of structures and guardrails you need to make this work, and we can do it. The feds and the state did allow for non-congregate meals to happen in rural communities. They made that distinction. If you are classified as a rural community, you are allowed to have these non-congregate feeding programs. So we at FoodLink are actually supporting one in Naples, one in Albion, and I'm forgetting the last, maybe Mount Morris. But we're doing it in three rural communities. It's working. Why can't we take that same model and bring it into an urban area where we know that there are thousands of kids who are under-enrolled in summer programming? And by the way, there is phenomenal summer programming all over this community. It's not for every family.
1: Talking to Mitch Gruber, Rochester City Council member, let me get to your feedback here. And David is first on the phone. Hey, David, go ahead.
2: Oh, thanks. Your guest probably knows about the SNAP multiplier effect, that since it's federal money, it basically, if I remember right, the original food stamps, for every dollar that came into your county, it would turn into $1.82 in the local economy. So it was almost a 2-to-1 relationship, that you would increase the currency in circulation in your county, and it had a advantage multiplier effect. And if I understand right, Trump has actually hurt that. He brought it down to $1.52 for SNAP, but it's still a multiplier effect. Now, I'm calling you from out in California. We have a thing that's called market match. And if you go down to your foods, or if you go down to your farmer's market, you go to the central booth and you say, I want $40 worth of SNAP money for the farmer's market. Well, they'll give you an extra 10 or 20 or upwards. And so it becomes more money in circulation plus the original dollar and a half or so. And so there's this multiplier effect of creating a currency in local circulation. And when you look at the whole history of, the currency speculators and the people who were opposed to, they tried to ruin economies for the advantage of profiteers. You know, if you run everybody into a ditch, then they're going to be desperate and you're going to create all sorts of new problems. You keep people fed, they're going to think calmly and they're going to get stuff done. And so there are people that intentionally cause damage, and these skinflints that want to rip apart SNAP are basically ripping apart a healthy economy.
1: David, thank you for the phone call. Mitch, what do you think?
0: I have a couple of comments. Undoubtedly, and this was an argument I was making at the time when I was trying to advocate with everyone to not pass HR 1, the SNAP cuts, is that it has a massive economic impact. And like, yes, there's lots of studies that try to quantify what the multiplier effect is. Cornell University does a lot of that work. But we know there is a multiplier effect. And the biggest thing is that these are dollars going to people's pockets that are all being spent locally. You can't really spend your SNAP dollars on at global or online, starting to get into some e-commerce. But for the most part, they're just spent at local stores. So yes, it has a massive economic impact. I will also share that one of the assumptions was that a lot of small rural grocery stores are going to close because of the cuts in SNAP. And we've already seen one big one locally. The only grocery store in Wolcott, New York, the eastern part of Wayne County, closed just, I think, about a month ago. And if you are someone who lives in Wolcott, you now have no grocery store for 20, 30 miles away, and also very limited public transportation options. There is no doubt that stores like that are doing an analysis and saying, well, we had a whole bunch of money every month coming in from food stamps. That's gone. We can't operate like this anymore. But the final thing I want to add about the economic impact is that, and this is a bigger conversation, You have asked, Evan, all the right questions about the work requirements and exemptions. One of the less sexy parts of the conversation is that HR 1 also shifts a huge amount of the cost to the localities to pay for SNAP benefits. It used to be pretty much all funded, 100% of the food benefit was paid for by the feds, and a very small portion of the administrative cost was paid for by the state or the county. This is shifting a ton of that onto the state and then the counties as well. In New York, the counties and other places, they do it how they do it. But we're all, the counties are the users, the administrators of the SNAP program, and everywhere but New York City. So we're starting to see some counties say, hold up, we don't have the bandwidth to do this. I think the only, and right now there's a whole bunch of bills that are being proposed to delay that cost shift. Everyone is looking at the writing on the wall and saying, okay, well, HR 1, you balanced your tax breaks on the backs of the SNAP program, but we can't actually see these small counties bear the cost of this stuff. I think our only chance to get one of these bills across the finish line is if every single Republican-led legislature starts reaching out to their congresspeople about this. And I think it is public, so I'm just going to say it. The Orleans County Legislature just passed a unanimous resolution asking people like Congressmember Claudia Tenney and other folks to please delay the cost shift. They are a completely Republican-led county. They know they don't have the bandwidth to be able to handle those administrative cost changes. So there's so much about the economic impact of SNAP, but also the financial reality of this. No one wants to see this program change the way the feds have assigned it to change, and we have limited time to make those changes now.
1: All right, I've got a pile of email that we're going to read with Mitch Gruber after our only break of the hour. He's a member of Rochester City Council. We're talking about SNAP and the changes in eligibility, which has resulted in about 4,000 people in Monroe County losing benefits, and certainly in the Rochester Finger Lakes region, more than that. Mitch points out in different states, it is a different story. In Arizona, as the New York Times reported earlier this week, it's significantly proportionally higher, but still we're talking about thousands of people. So let's get this break in. Your questions on the other side of the break. Coming up in our second hour, how do kids see a changing world? That has been the theme this week on Connection Summer Sessions. Some of our favorite conversations from the past year involving young people about various topics. And today we're talking about robotics. We're talking to students who are in robotics competitions. That's been happening for a long time, but the incursion of AI has already helped remake that kind of space. And students will explain next hour.
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1: This is Connections. To your emails we go here. Here's Jillian. She says, I recently tried to apply for SNAP. It is now several months since I applied. I've still not even had an interview, and the same with Medicaid. Nearly impossible to get a call back, and now I've been dropped because I couldn't get through to a live person before the deadline. The ridiculousness of the procedure is mind-boggling and, to me, wasteful. I applied online. I get a letter with an appointment that I can't make. I call the number on the letter, and I'm on hold for a half hour, and the call gets dropped because they don't take calls past 3 p.m. I call again the next day. They refuse to coordinate with my calendar and say I'll receive another letter with an appointment. Not coordinating it with my calendar on the phone. This is a waste of time. It's a waste of money on postage and paper. I missed the appointment because I fell asleep. I'm elderly and infirm, and I'm now waiting once again for another letter for an appointment that, again, has not been coordinated with my calendar. That is from Jillian. Mitch?
0: Yeah, I'm not gonna sit here and dispute any of those things. I think there's a whole lot of efficiencies to be gained. I will say that I personally have been, I've worked at FoodLink for 18 years. I've been a council member for 9 years. I have never seen, I've never seen Monroe County DHS work harder to meet the moment than right now. I think they are. That doesn't mean they're going to get everything right all the time. I will say that to the caller, I'd encourage you to call Foodlink Snapline at 585-413-5091. Foodlink has a contract with New York State to do SNAP outreach. So, you know, the whole idea of SNAP outreach is that there's an acknowledgement that county governments across New York State are experiencing backlogs like this. County governments across New York State are maybe not as, can't get out into the community as much as they want to, or as much as they should, maybe. And so the state has a whole bunch of contracts with organizations to do that outreach. That contract recently, it used to be Law in New York that did it locally. Foodlink took over that contract a couple of years ago. And so we developed a hotline, this 413-5091, and we do open public hours, are pretty much at every single event. And our team is responsible for helping people like that caller cut through the red tape to know what's going on. We can't authorize, we don't have the authority to give someone or approve someone for benefits, but we can help them navigate a very complicated bureaucratic system. So I'd encourage the caller or the writer to please call in to that number. And if no one answers your call today, leave a message. And it is our commitment to get back to everyone within 48 hours.
1: And again, if you missed it earlier, there is a website that Foodlink has set up.
0: SaveMySnap.org is also a place where you can be connected to these services.
1: SaveMySnap.org. Ben writes to say, I'm listening now regarding the show about SNAP benefits and the death by paperwork. I would like to raise the question, could eliminating SNAP benefits be part of a plan to evangelize the country? As conservatives get rid of something that served almost like universal basic income, it ultimately brings people to the food bank so that they have to rely on food pantries and soup kitchens, which are so often associated with religious organizations. Have they, in effect, driven us to the churches to advance a secondary agenda? It's from Ben.
0: I don't know how to answer that question. I don't think so. That seems like I think that the simple answer to what happened last year was that, and they were pretty honest about this, they being the Republicans in charge in D.C., they wanted to have a very, very aggressive tax break for the wealthy, and they needed to be able to balance that budget somehow. And they did it on the backs of social programs that serves low-income folks, that they thought there was rampant, they incorrectly thought there was rampant waste, fraud, and abuse. I will say one thing that I don't know if this is, it's a bit of a non sequitur from the call, but it's where my brain went. You know, we should talk a little bit about the upcoming Medicaid cuts. Not that I know a whole lot of detail about it, but I know that it's substantially different from the SNAP cuts in terms of what people need to prove and how they need to prove it.
1: They hit in January.
0: And my hope is that the people who are going to be hurt most by that are obviously the Medicaid participants. Who will be hurt the second most by that are the healthcare systems, the health insurance companies, there's all sorts of big business that are really going to be hurt by these Medicaid cuts. And I hope that we start to see some really organized response to this. One thing that really did surprise me with the SNAP cuts was that there wasn't more of an outcry from big national food vendors, specifically Walmart. I mean, Walmart has so much of Walmart's total annual sales are via SNAP. I actually have the number somewhere and I'll try to look it up, but it's a substantial amount of money, staggering amount of money. And yet they were quiet as a mouse around these cuts. And I found that to be very surprising. And I think we really do need to find our advocacy voice that aren't just people who are focused on anti-hunger programs and aren't just the people who are responsible for administering the programs, but the folks who ultimately receive the benefits at the end, the Walmarts of the world. We need to figure out how to get everyone to be advocating, don't take money for food away from people who need it.
1: Let me get back to your emails. Rick says, I think Mitch Gruber said the quiet part out loud when he pointed out the difference in what can be done in rural, read, white or Trump supporting communities and what cannot be done in urban, read Black and Hispanic low-income communities. Clearly, Republicans are trying to take our nation back to the pre-civil rights era. How does Mitch believe this kind of partisan and racist policymaking be challenged? It's from Rick. You agree with his characterization?
0: I think it's a reasonable assumption. I also think there is another practical explanation for why, which is that in rural communities there is a massive shortage of programs that can provide meals to kids. So, you know, I'll put my food thing hat back on for a second here, but we serve the Emergency Food Network in 10 counties. And in Monroe County, there are food pantries and meal programs, pretty much multiple of them in every single neighborhood. In rural communities, it can be really, really hard to find places to serve. And so I think the spirit of allowing for these exemptions in rural communities was, hey, let's create workarounds in places where it's just hard otherwise to find a last mile distributor of the food. But I also think there's an incredible amount of institutional racism baked into a lot of decisions that get made. So I hear the caller's point. And ultimately, my belief is we should allow for non-congregate meals to be served in low-income communities, whether they are urban, rural, suburban, I don't care what they are. At the end of the day, we have the ability to feed kids food in the summer months. We have a program that works. We have things like the Meals Mobile, which is proven. We will jump through whatever hoops necessary to prove there is no fraud there. And let's take some chances. Let's not let this one story from Minneapolis in 2021 be the thing that dictates the course of this program for the next 20 years. It's an outlier. It's not the representation of the program.
1: Rick, thank you for the email. Got an email from an attorney and a nonprofit consultant named Amy D'Amico. She says she founded Rochester Grants Pass Resistance. And she writes, Rochester Grants Pass Resistance held a SNAP clinic a few months ago when we realized how many unhoused people were going to lose their food SNAP benefits. The clinic went very well. We worked with family nurse practitioner Michael Brennan and Denise Reed. We got 29 people exemptions to the work requirements. I sent instructions to the emergency shelter leadership afterwards to ask them to host their own clinics. Most of them ignored the email completely. One complimented our work and then brushed it off. One others might be using the guidance. Attached is the guidance we sent them, and she sends that to me. She says, it's not too late to exempt large parts of shelter homeless clientele. I hope this comes up on the show to encourage the shelters to host SNAP clinics. And she concludes by saying, it's not that much work. We did it for free. What do you think?
0: Yeah, I think it's a great idea. I'm surprised that Amy hasn't said that to me at FoodLink directly, because, you know, most of the shelters get a decent amount of their food from FoodLink. And so perhaps if we offered to either co-host some of these clinics or just give them some of the resources, there'd be a different willingness to respond. And Amy knows how to reach me, and I'm happy to follow up that way.
1: She followed up to send me a note just saying, as an addendum, if you don't have an address or access to work-required safety footwear or can't wash your clothes, you meet the physical exemption. If you have PTSD from being unhoused, you meet the mental exemption. Those are just examples.
0: Yeah, there's a ton. I mean, and so if you go to SaveMySnap.org, the Together Now self-screening tool shows you a ton of exemptions. The one that I tend to highlight the most is there is an exemption if you're taking care of someone who's ill. That is, you know, I would say that depending on how you define that, there are tons of people in this community who probably lost benefits who would be eligible for that exemption. But how would the county ever know? They wouldn't unless you self-screened and found some documentation that actually could support that claim. That is what the challenge is now, is that the death by paperwork, you know, the exemptions are there. People qualify for them, but there still has to be the burden of proof. And that's what's incredibly challenging. We need to all work together as a community to make it simpler for folks.
1: Let me zoom out from Amy's point about shelters and just ask. So right now we've got 3,900 or 4,000 people in Monroe County and more in the outlying counties who lost their SNAP benefits in June. And what Amy is saying is, if you're in the homeless population, the only way you're going to get the exemption that you deserve is if the people who are in positions of power almost come to you, meet you where you are, because you're not going to get online. You know, you don't have a computer. You probably don't have a phone. They're going to come to you. In general, do you think, whether it is Foodlink, whether it is government, has government gone to where the people are to say, we think that you're going to lose this, not waiting for the people to come to them and say, do I lose this?
0: I have this conversation multiple times every day with people. And I think the answer is both a yes and a no. Yes, government is trying substantially to be more proactive in communications about stuff. And no, it's not enough. Both of those, and like it probably never will be enough. There's always going to have to be people who are doing the work of trying to keep encouraging people to go and go to the county office building. And government needs to keep getting better and refining their practices of doing more outreach. Again, Monroe County Department of Human Services did not have an outreach team pre-COVID. They didn't have a team of people there who were outreach workers. They currently do. And, you know, I work with Dee closely, and she's at every event. She's out there. She's talking to people. But does that mean that every person's going to get the proactive outreach from Monroe County? No. The city of Rochester, you know, Mayor Evans has been very intentional about creating this Rock Resiliency Roundtable where folks from all different sectors get together and try to talk and share and then communicate collectively. Has it done some great things? Totally. Has it fully scratched the itch of really good communication all over the place? No. There's communication is the hardest thing. No one does it perfectly, and we all need to keep trying our best and working together, which is precisely why Foodlink said, we are going to just buy this domain and put up some billboards and do digital marketing. Not because we felt like that is the way to solve the problem, but because that was a thing that wasn't being done otherwise. And so I'd encourage everyone who's listening right now and anyone who is trying to help make these things better, find ways to contribute, connect with the kind of the local leadership who is working on these issues. I'm really scared about the Medicaid cuts coming up because, you know, when it came to SNAP, there was a small group of organizations that could lay some claim to trying to being the kind of leaders in the space, with Foodlink rightly being one of them. When it comes to healthcare and who leads the conversation about Medicaid, I actually don't know who it needs to be. Is it the two hospital systems? Is it the health insurance companies? Is it the FQHCs? Is it individual advocacy organizations? Is it Common Ground Health? You could make the case for a number of folks, but here we are knocking on the door of these cuts coming, and we haven't really figured out how is it going to be messaged or communicated to people, and that needs to happen now.
1: Not in January.
0: Correct.
1: Yeah. Okay, two-parter from Dallas. He says, the problem I see is most government programs involve handing out money first before finding anything out as to whether people actually qualify. And then when handing out money is wildly successful and it turns out many more people actually show up for the giveaway, we get told the program needs to expand with more and more money. It's always give out as much money first, and if any effort is made to only give it to needy people, then you are a terrible person for even asking about eligibility. You agree with that characterization?
0: No, I think
1: I didn't think you would.
0: I think I understand what the call, and there's all sorts of there is generally a movement right now, it seems, to find ways to provide economic relief for everyone and not just for the people who are the lowest income. I think you see this a lot with some of the narratives around the different tax credits, whether they're state or federal. But again, one of the beauties of SNAP benefits is just the simplicity of the program. And by the way, I looked, it's under 3% of the entire dollar amounts has there been any kind of proven fraud. And these are numbers that date back from a long time. I'll send you the study if you want to post it on the site afterwards. But SNAP is such a simple program. If you don't have a lot of money, you prove it, you get a card, you spend money locally on food. It's just simple and it's good, and it is very income qualified. In fact, if anything, those income guidelines should go up a little bit in my mind at a time where everyone's having a hard time affording food. But they took the simplicity of that program and are trying to make it substantially more complicated because that is what ultimately kicks people off the benefit.
1: The emailer goes on to say, I can see all the little grocery stores in the villages and towns around here slowly dying because economies can't survive on handouts. It's more cost efficient going to super Walmarts.
0: I don't really understand the intention of the comment, but I will say this. These none of these stores exist only because of food stamps. But if you take out in a small town like Wolcott, I'm sure they did the math and understood how much comes into the store on a regular basis from food stamps. And when that money just goes away, nothing replaces it. There isn't just new money to replace that. What it means when people lose their SNAP benefits is not that they just find new money to pay for this. It means they go to the food pantry and get whatever the food pantry has for them. And it means that they buy a lot of lower quality, lower cost foods. But your grocery bill doesn't suddenly get hundreds of dollars bigger because you found new money. So these stores look at it and say, this isn't going to work for us anymore. We're seeing that happen across the country.
1: Jennifer says, aren't most of these changes just going back to pre-COVID requirements, or are they going past those requirements in onerousness?
0: Well, on the summer meal side, the caller is correct. These are just going back to pre-COVID standards. I just think we lost an opportunity to innovate. And that's my biggest complaint there. On SNAP, no. These SNAP cuts, these work requirements and associated cuts and the cost shift are the first time it's ever happened in the history of the food stamp program to this level. SNAP, for a very long time, was the most bipartisan issue. It was something that everyone got behind because nobody should be at all comfortable with anyone going to bed hungry on any given night in this country. And somehow, some way, in the last couple of years, SNAP has become a partisan issue with one party specifically deciding that they want to cut it. And that's new. That's not pre-COVID. That's new.
1: And one more. This is Kate. Says, after listening to the many budget cuts coming down from D.C., and in her words, Trump's vanity projects spending spree, it's become obvious to me that he's following the model of draining the public programs to fund his own needs. Last week came his request for taxpayer dollars to make up the cost overruns from the Freedom 250 fair on the National Mall. DOGE got rid of many of the accounting and oversight folks that would have tracked such nonsense. Balance the budget was always a giant smokescreen. His fiscal advisors are spouting nonsense. That's from Kate.
0: Yeah, I applaud that comment. And I think that's very true. What I will say in the last couple of minutes that I have here is there is an opportunity for advocacy around this. And again, I think the advocacy starts at a different place than people might be accustomed to. Instead of advocating for around SNAP to our federal officials or even to our state delegation, I think the place to advocate right now is to your county. And I would particularly talk to the listeners of this show who don't live in Monroe County, because Monroe County, these conversations have been happening. If you live in a rural Republican-led county, it is time to start advocating with your legislators or with your executive office around making sure that they have the ability to maintain the SNAP program when these cost shifts happen. And I suspect that a lot of these counties are going to say, we actually don't. We don't have the ability to hire 10.
1: Like Orleans County.
0: Yeah, correct. We don't have the ability to hire 10 new people to run this program, or the 10 people who are being paid for but with federal dollars. Now we have to cover ourselves. We can't do it. And so I would hope that if we see a lot of counties follow the Orleans County lead, we might see some movement at the state and then federal level. And FoodLink will be leading some of that work in the coming months.
1: When does the cost shift happen to counties?
0: Next year, October 27th.
1: October.
0: Yeah.
1: Thank you for coming in and answering all these emails and phone calls and questions from listeners. One more time, the FoodLink website if people need more information.
0: Yeah, foodlinkny.org or savemysnap.org. And the SNAP hotline is 585-413-5091.
1: Mitch Gruber is a member of Rochester City Council. 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
0: Thank you.
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4: WXXI News, I'm Evan Dawson, and this is Connections. How do kids see a changing world? That has been the theme this week on Connections Summer Sessions. And this hour, we're bringing in some students who have a lot to say about where robotics is going and where AI is taking all of us. Robotics has become very, very popular. First robotics competitions are happening around the country. That's been happening for years. But the incursion of AI has changed things a little bit. And students who work in robotics are already sort of reevaluating what their future might hold or what AI technology is going to do to their possible job prospects. We're going to talk to students about that. We're going to talk about what they've been trying to create and invent. And you get a taste of what competition is all about. It's all coming up on Connections.
5: Live from NPR News, I'm Lakshmi Singh. Iran says it has approved an agreement to reopen the Strait of Hormuz that would allow Iranian authorities to oversee inbound shipping traffic. But the White House says no country will be allowed to control the waterway. NPR's Frank Ordonez reports.
6: President Trump had been saying all week that good things were happening and that a deal to open the Strait of Hormuz would happen very soon. But the split over who controls the strait has thrown the agreement into question. Justin Logan of the think tank Cato Institute pointed to the differing interpretations of one single paragraph, paragraph 5 of that MOU, that caused all the problems.
7: It's a bit like the unstoppable force that meets the immovable object. I mean, neither country's public position, at least, has changed significantly, and that was what caused the memorandum of understanding to implode in the first place.
6: Iran continues to maintain they want control over the strait, while the U.S. is seeking a return to the status quo. Franco Ordonez, NPR News.
5: A key Republican Senator, Bill Cassidy of Louisiana, says he will back Todd Blanche's nomination as Attorney General, smoothing the way for his ultimate confirmation by the full U.S. Senate. Blanche had faced concerns from all Senate Democrats and some Republicans in the chamber over a $1.8 billion anti-weaponization fund, as well as other actions of the Department of Justice under the Trump administration. A judge ruled this week that Meta must pay New Mexico's fine of $567 million. That's on top of $375 million in penalties from a previous phase of the state's lawsuit over the harm to children's mental health. New Mexico Attorney General Raul Torres has been representing the state against the parent company of Facebook and Instagram, and he spoke to NPR's Here and Now.
8: We've always understood that we by ourselves couldn't do this, but by taking a lead and showing that this is a line that can be taken by other states and other jurisdictions, we've fundamentally provided a blueprint for everyone else in this country and around the world to hold this company accountable.
5: The Democrat is running for re-election in November. The Trump administration is proposing major changes to the Clean Water Act, aiming to cut red tape and construction costs. But as Rachel Cohen with Mountain West News Bureau reports, some states are creating their own safeguards.
9: Colorado is launching a program to regulate its wetlands and seasonal streams. 3 years ago, a U.S. Supreme Court ruling narrowed federal oversight. Nicole Rowan oversees a new permitting system that Colorado designed to fill the gap.
10: This work is really critical in protecting Colorado's water quality. It's really important for businesses and agriculture to have clarity so they can continue their development in a safe way.
9: New Mexico is following suit, and Delaware Governor Matt Meyer signed new state wetland protections into law last month. For NPR News, I'm Rachel Cohen in Boulder, Colorado.
5: You're listening to NPR News. As parts of the southwestern U.S. endure historic drought conditions, the water level at the nation's largest reservoir by storage capacity is at its lowest level on record. Government data show Lake Mead's pool elevation now sits at 1,040.5 feet. Lake Powell is also at historic lows. Persistent drought conditions in the southwest have led to critical

0: low water levels at several major Colorado River Basin reservoirs. Basin supplies water to up to 40 million people and 5 million acres of farmland in the U.S. and Mexico. About 7 million people in the United States are living with Alzheimer's disease, a degenerative brain condition for which there is no cure. NPR's Ping Wong reports on a new development that could point toward a new direction for treatments.
1: One of the primary markers of Alzheimer's disease is a protein called tau in its long, tangled form. New research in the journal Neuron shows that under stress, tau proteins enter mitochondria, the part of the cell that converts nutrients to energy. They reverse the process, causing the release of toxic molecules. Bingwei Liu is a professor at Stanford Medicine and senior author on the paper.
2: Initially, we think this may actually help the organism cope with this stress, but too much of this thing will eventually kill neurons and cause this cognitive deficit.
1: Liu and his colleagues conducted research on flies, mice, and lab-grown neurons with signs of Alzheimer's. When the scientists blocked this process, each recovered and was more resilient to future stress. Ping Huang, NPR News.
0: I'm Lakshmi Singh, NPR News.
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6: From WXXI News, this is Connections. I'm Evan Dawson. Well, our connection this hour is made in a series of headlines. Here's one of them. Local robotics teams celebrate successes, prepare for future competitions. Here's another. Saratoga High robotics teams take top honors in multiple competitions. And here's a third. Sam Altman revives OpenAI robotics team after 5 years. While robotics clubs may not get the kind of media attention that, say, a school football team might, attention on robotics seems to be ramping up in recent years. And, you know, I kind of wonder if any of that has anything to do with the advancement of AI, artificial intelligence. According to the article about OpenAI, Sam Altman's company is ramping up its robotics ambitions with a major hiring drive. The goal is to hire engineers who can build robots that can operate in the physical world and be, quote, useful for society, end quote. Here's more from that piece, quote, according to Altman, the emphasis at OpenAI is on building robots which can help people with the task of building infrastructure like data centers, power grids, factories, and other such facilities. As more and more computational power for AI becomes necessary, the requirement for construction projects also increases. According to Altman, in the future, there will be one robot per individual that will be capable of performing everyday activities for him or her. End quote. It's Rosie from the Jetsons. We're headed that way. And I don't know how much robotics competitions are going to take us there, but I wonder how the students see all of this change. I wonder how their mentors see all of this change. What role do today's students feel like they have in the future? And what's the human element to all of this? We're going to talk to the Rochester City School District students who've been working on robotics here. They're gearing up for the second annual RCSD Flower City Frenzy Robotics Competition, and it is a big deal. We have a packed show. Two full groups of students and mentors. I'd like to welcome the first group in the studio with us now. Hello, Vicki Robertson, first robotics mentor for the X-Cats at Wilson Magnet High School. Welcome.
7: Thank you. Nice to see you.
6: Thank you for being here. Next to Vicki is Sheldon Cox, Executive Director of Career and Technical Education at the Rochester City School District. It's great to have you.
8: Great to be here as well.
6: Across the table, Shari Colon is a sophomore at Padilla High School and a member of the mechanical build team for XQ Robotics. Welcome to you.
9: Hello.
6: And welcome to Daniel Newland, who's a senior at Padilla High School and also a member of the electrical programming team for XQ Robotics. Thanks for being here.
10: Thank you. Glad to be here.
6: So, Vicki, you've been mentoring on robotics for like 10 years?
7: Yes.
6: 10 years ago, nobody would have been talking, very few people in my world would have been talking about AI. And now, like, everybody's talking about AI. Has this affected what you're doing and what students are doing?
7: There's been impacts. when 10 years ago, when I first started mentoring, we already had an autonomous part of the robotics game, but it was mostly done by a lot of programming and guessing. And now the autonomous is done with a Pathfinder program that uses AI and makes that part of the competition a lot more achievable for more teams. So that's been one change. They also let us use that in some of the essay writing for the awards and stuff. Definitely helps in grammar checking and all those things.
6: But has any of it affected how much students themselves have to learn? And has any of it reduced how much student learning is going on?
7: I don't think so, no. Not with the rules we have. The students are still actually writing code. We're not having AI-generated code. The students are working side by side with mentors. That's the magic of FIRST, is that students work side by side with a mentor to build the robot and code it and design it, everything.
6: Absolutely, and that's been the model. Are you worried about the future given AI, or does AI make you more optimistic?
7: I wouldn't say it makes me more optimistic.
6: But you work in robotics. Can't you sell it for me a little? No?
7: Not really, no. I think there's aspects that are scary. I think there's aspects that are good tools. And as long as we can find the right guardrails that we can use it as an effective tool, it's a good tool. But if we ignore those things, ignore the warning signs, then, yeah, it's kind of scary.
6: Well, look, we're not going to spend the whole hour on AI. Thank goodness. We are going to talk about the wonderful work that these students are doing. I'll just ask the students briefly when you think about the future. So, Daniel, how long have you been working on robotics? When did you get started?
8: I started this year, started in October.
6: Okay. You enjoying it?
8: I am, yes. It's actually given me a lot of opportunities to build skills like that I didn't have before, like teamwork and communication, and it's been a really fun experience.
6: So when you think about future work, do you have an idea of what you think you want to do in the working world?
8: I do. I plan to, my career is not really a robotics career that I have planned, but it does use robots.
6: What is it?
8: It's myrmecology. It's a specific branch of entomology, which myrmecology studies specifically ants.
6: Wow. Awesome. I mean, that's a whole other conversation with you on how you got into that in the first place. I think that's really, really cool. Does AI make that career more possible for you or less?
8: I don't really like to rely on AI. Mm-hmm. I don't believe that AI is always correct. So I don't really prefer to.
6: You trust the human element.
8: I do.
6: I dig that. Well, and coming up here, we're going to talk about what Daniel's been working on for the Flower City Frenzy here. Shari, how long have you been working on robotics?
9: I came into robotics like late December, so I came in a bit later than Daniel and the rest of the crew did.
6: Like 6 months or so? Something like that?
9: Yes.
6: Okay, how's it going? So.
9: I actually enjoyed it very much. Compared to like other clubs that I have joined, I think I must stay pretty consistent with robotics. I actually really love the coding part that involves with like making the robot. It's very thrilling for me.
6: Well, and you know, you're a sophomore. You don't have to have their whole life figured out just yet here. But do you have a sense for what you think you want to do in the future?
9: I want to get into the medical field.
6: In the medical field.
9: Mm-hmm.
6: Does AI make that more or less possible for you?
9: I don't think AI is able to comfort people the way humans can.
6: Oh, boy. I agree with you there. That's good. That's good stuff. You know, Sheldon Cox was saying before the program began that what you're trying to do at the district is make sure whatever the passion is of a student, they've got a path to do something as hands-on as possible to explore it. Tell me how robotics comes in on this.
10: So if a robotics competition or the robotics gives students a chance who are not necessarily interested in sports, but have another passion, whether it be programming or building or any of those areas. The robotics competition is just way to set up. It's just an amazing setup. The mentors, and it's a huge, I got to give a huge shout out to all the mentors who participate in this process. If it wasn't for them, and the coaches at the schools, is the only way I can sustain the program. And now we went from having two programs at the city school district, now we have four robotics teams in the city school district. And we hope is that every student can have access to the robotics competition. And we also do Lego competitions, esports, Girls Who Code, or all the different enrichment opportunities that just kind of give students an interest in their potential career, such as coding or robotics or manufacturing or building. And or if they were into any field that they would not traditionally get into. So traditionally, women are not interested, not getting into robotics teams. So opportunities like this give more non-traditional students opportunities into those careers.
11: Yeah, it's cool stuff. And, you know, I certainly take the point that first and foremost, what you're trying to do is make sure that students know that if you have a passion, you want it to be to flower. You mm-hmm. want it to be able to grow. I think a challenge for school officials, for teachers, for parents who are trying to help guide children in the future is trying to figure out at this moment what robotics and what artificial intelligence is going to do to possible careers. And I have no idea. I mean, there's a lot of predictions, and it's not great. You know, I mean, it's really challenging. Go ahead, Vicky.
7: I really disagree with you on that because
11: I hope somebody disagrees.
7: I think that what they're learning in robotics, I don't care whether AI takes over the Python coding that they're doing. By learning Python coding, they're learning logical thinking. And that's important beyond AI. And
11: oh, you're saying the
7: specifics.
11: Skills that they're building are going to travel with them.
7: They're learning, I love that. Yeah. They're learning cooperation. One of the elements of FIRST Robotics is that individual teams compete in an alliance of three. So these kids who often come to us not really wanting to talk to anyone have to talk to each other to determine strategy, to plan, do all those things, even during the competition with complete strangers. They build up to that by working together in sub-teams in the team. I mean, at XCATS, we have a phrase, we build people, not just robots.
11: No, I love that. You're absolutely right. I mean, you have to be able to, teamwork is going to be a required skill in just about anything you do. Mm-hmm. I think I'm just observing that if a student or my 14-year-old, if he comes to me and says, like, what's like a safe field for me to get into? I'm going, I don't know, man. I don't know. And that's what scares me. I feel like a generation ago, I would have been able to describe it better. And now I don't know. That's what I get nervous about.
7: Yeah. Well, I think if you want to get fields that AI cannot replace are things that are using the human imagination and the uniquely human things that we do.
11: And both of the students talked about that. So yeah, they're on a good path themselves there. By the way, Shari, do you think in general AI is going to be good for society or bad for society? In general.
9: In general?
11: Yep.
9: I have to say bad. Even though there are some advancements that come with AI, overall, the downsides that come with it, as in the pollution and overall, like, is making people distant. It's very
11: distant from each other?
9: Yes.
11: Yeah.
9: People are so attached to AI just being right there at their convenience. Mm-hmm. It's making them quite lazy.
11: That's a very interesting observation. By the way, when Sam Altman says everybody in the future is going to have their own AI robot assistant to do anything you want it to do. Do you want that? Like, is that?
9: No.
11: I'm like, that's what I want to ask some of these tech executives. Like, do you think people like all want? I don't know. I mean, maybe Daniel wants it. Do you want like an AI assistant doing everything for you?
8: Not necessarily. I think if everybody has an AI tech assistant, they'll lose the brain capacity to do things.
11: There you go. Yep.
8: Because they'll have AI doing it for them, so they won't really have to do it, so they don't need to continue knowing how to do it.
11: I like get stuff done off the high shelves. Like, I'm good with that. But like, you know, the rest of it, like, I think I can figure out for myself. No, it's interesting. The Flower City Frenzy is a FIRST Robotics competition. It's officially an off-season event here.
7: Mm-hmm. Yes.
11: And the way they advertise this is high-speed robots in action.
7: I got to be honest. If you don't have a team or a stake in it, you don't want to watch it for more than an hour or so. because the matches are very short and they keep going. And yeah, so.
11: But that's a fun hour, right?
7: It's a very fun hour. Mm-hmm. It's a very cool hour. And you see the action. But what's more important is you can go out to the pits, which is what we call the area where people repair and fix their robots. Talk to the students. Say, hey, why did you build it like this? How does this mechanism work? And it's great, you know, for younger kids to come out and see what these older kids are doing. We are also going to have some specific activities for younger kids, like a giant Jenga tower or balloon-powered cars, little cars they can make, and lots of Legos to play with. So there'll be activities for younger kids, and we'll have demonstrations of the other layers of FIRST Robotics, which is the FIRST Lego League for the elementary school kids, and the FIRST Tech Challenge, which is middle school and also high school kids.
11: If people have not seen a competition like this, how do you describe the experience?
10: It's a thing. It's that's the best way to explain. When I went to the first competition at RIT, the people are dressed in colors and lights, and they're supporting their teams. Everyone is so supportive of each other. All the team players, they're all cheering for each other. Of course, they're cheering for their team to win, but they're all supporting the group that's going. It's everyone is cheering, everyone is happy, everyone's sharing their knowledge. That's what I expect too. What's really surprised me is everyone's so willing to share. Hey, this code worked for me here, or this part makes you work, or your robot can lift easy, then we can just take mine can shoot easier. So let's team up together and work together, and then score the most amount of points. So it's really competitive. It's really collaborative. It's real fun. People are really into each other, and it's great. It's a great experience.
11: I'm going to have Vicky describe how the competition works in terms of what is the task that they have to set out to do, and take me through that a little bit.
7: I'm gonna before we go into that, I want to follow up on what Sheldon said, because Shadi and Daniel have a great example of that gracious professionalism that went on at this year at RIT. And maybe you guys want to talk about some of the help you got from other teams and stuff.
9: Mm-hmm. Well, following with the gracious professionalism, I was honestly really shocked. I didn't expect the people to be so nice and willing to help. Like, a few times I had to go to other pits to ask for, like, materials that we didn't have, like extra bumper coverage, because we ended up running out. They were actually really willing to actually help us. Like, all we had to do was ask, and they were willing to give. Mm. It was amazing to see.
11: Yeah.
8: I do remember one team, 10-223, the Crimson Jewels. They came over with their code for their robot, because we had the same robot, and they helped us with our coding, because ours was not working very well. So they came over with their coding, put it into our robot, and they helped us get our robot running smoothly.
11: Were you surprised they were willing to do that?
8: I was.
11: Would you have been willing to do that for someone else?
8: I would, yeah.
11: See, that's good. That's good stuff there. Okay, so...
7: So what's the game?
11: Yeah, how's the game work here?
7: This year's game, the theme is kind of architectural, archaeology, and it's called Rebuild, presented by Haas. But the basics, it doesn't really have a lot to do with archaeology. There's a hub, two hubs in the middle of the field. You're shooting a yellow foamy ball, kind of hard foamy ball that's about, what is it, guys, about 8 inches?
9: Roughly so.
7: Yeah, about 8 or 9 inches in diameter. And the robots, one of the unique things, the robots can collect as many as they want. So there's like hundreds of balls out on the field. And so you'll see these robots running out there and just trying to scoop up as many as they can, getting into their hopper. And then they'll start shoot. And it's really cool to see the shots when it's one of those top robots that can just make an arc, and they're just like 20 balls go arcing through the air into that. So that's the main way this year that people score. There's also an option for climbing at the end. There's like a jungle gym kind of thing. The robot can climb to get some extra points at the end.
11: How big are the robots?
7: The robots are about 120 pounds. They are typically around 3 foot by 3 foot. And this year, a lot of them are short. They're only because we have an obstacle to get under that's 2 feet tall. But some of them are 3 or 4 feet tall when they're
11: expanded
7: out.
11: So you can climb a jungle gym.
7: Yep.
11: But you also have to get under a 2-foot limbo.
7: Right, mm-hmm. right. So it's a lot of figuring out how to package it into a small space. What do you? How much can you expand out? There's some very specific rules. Each year it changes what our task is and what the constraints are.
11: How long do they have to accomplish the task?
7: They learn about the task in early January, and they first competitions are in March. So
11: okay.
7: So it's like 8 weeks or so.
11: Okay, and that's why this is an off-season competition right. here.
7: We created this event because you do so much work getting your robot ready. And we knew that expats are really fortunate because of our long history and support that we have. We are able to go to 2 competitions every year. And we learned so much from the first competition that we get to apply to the second competition. You know, this year, I think we didn't even make it to the finals tournament in the first competition. But in the second competition, we were an alliance captain. So big changes from what we learned. And we felt like other teams deserve to have that opportunity to leverage the learning or just to have fun driving their robot around a second time.
11: Sure, absolutely.
7: Because it's fun to drive those things and to be part of the team that's doing it. And so that's why we created this event, because there weren't any other off-season events in Rochester except for one in the fall.
11: And so once they're – are they on a clock?
7: Yes.
11: When they're, how long's the clock?
10: 2 minutes.
7: Yeah. It's 2 minutes and 20 seconds, I think. You have 20 seconds of autonomous and then 2 minutes of...
11: So high pressure.
7: Yeah. Oh, yeah. Okay. Are either of you drivers?
9: No.
7: No. Okay. Nora is our driver. He's going to be on in the second half.
11: Yeah, we're going to talk to Nora in the second half here. But the driver is defined as what here?
7: The person operating the controller.
11: Actually on the controls there.
7: Yeah.
11: Okay, so Shadi, what are you doing? Are you just kind of yelling at the driver?
9: No, I'm the technician there. So I stay on making sure that the robot is on, is connected to the robot. To like, I'm at the controller. It's make sure that it's all connected and all, there's no issues. While we also have the person that's right there driving. Well, I was giving constructive advice from like, go slower, sure, go faster, yeah. Make sure you go over this bump, make sure you bring it into the center, just guiding them along about what should be happening inside the pit. I mean, inside the hub.
7: The field.
11: So was a March competition, was that your first time being on a team that's actually on the clock?
9: Mm-hmm.
11: Was it a lot of pressure?
9: Oh, it was something, all right. It was quite hectic, but I loved it. It was so much fun.
11: Can you describe what those 2 minutes are like, you know, in terms of trying to manage your stress and emotions?
9: During those 2 minutes, it's like there's so much going on that you have to focus on one main part, but also focusing on others. It was hectic and all, but also at the same time, I was able to manage it because everybody was really supportive. They were like giving tips on this, tips on that, how it should be going. Like, we planned what we should be going on beforehand. Like, all of the 3 teams meet up side, like, which we'll go to this area in the pit and decide where, how we should go with our route, how we should play. Some were defensive, some was offense. It was planned beforehand, so it wasn't really too much pressure on it, but it was still there, you know, hidden below.
11: Well, and, you know, once the clock starts, it doesn't always go exactly mm-hmm. like you expect it mm-hmm. to, right?
9: Yes, that happened with our robots quite a few times.
11: Can you, well, describe a little bit.
9: Let's talk about the biggest one. Our battery fell out midway through. We tried to go through. We accidentally picked up one of the balls, and it went underneath, and it popped out our battery. So it was just there on the field, and we were like, oh, my goodness. So we ended up adding extra straps just to keep that battery in place. It was chaotic.
11: You know, but you'll never forget that moment, probably. Mm-hmm. And you learn from every time, use the word mistake. Every time there's a mistake or something that's unexpected, it's a learning opportunity, isn't it?
9: Mm-hmm.
11: How much better do you think you are now at doing this than you were 6 months ago?
9: Oh, incredibly. Yeah, I mean, 6 months ago, I didn't even know what to put in a robot or how it even goes. But now I'm able to say, okay, this part goes here, this part goes there, and then you have to connect it right here. Like, it was... I'm a last word.
7: Was your team all new students this year?
9: Yes, it was all new students.
7: It's pretty amazing what these guys pulled together in making that happen with all new students.
11: And what are your expectations?
9: Well, since we have gotten help from the Crimson Jews mentor, Matthew, we know that our robot will be able to run and all. We won't have another battery falling out. So our expectation is that we'll be able to run smoothly through the field and pick up the foam balls as necessary and bring it back to our hub.
11: Okay. And Daniel, can you describe your what your first time doing this was like?
8: It was a bit of pressure to be working in the pit because there were occasions that we had to rush to get the robot finished because we had to queue up right then for our match, and our robot wasn't finished yet, so we had to scramble around our pit to get everything we needed to get ready, and that was pretty
11: stressful.
8: Yeah, pretty stressful. Couldn't find the word.
11: That's okay. But it worked out okay. I mean, it sounds like, again, everything's a learning experience. What do you think you've learned the most, or what do you think you are most improved at as a team member here?
8: I think I'm most improved at teamwork and asking for help if I need it, because before this, I really didn't like asking for help, even if I knew I needed it. But now that I've been on the team for 8 months, I now know that it's okay to ask for help, and it's a lot easier when you do have help, and it's not as stressful on the body and on the brain.
11: This is where your mentor, this is where Vicky's going, see, that's about life. That's right. Not just about robotics. That's so good, isn't it?
7: It is.
11: That's exactly what you talked about here. So before we let this crew step out, and we're going to bring in the next crew pretty shortly here, Sheldon, what do you think is the future of programs like this? Are you going to be able to sustain and grow them? Are you offering them to as many students as you possibly can right now? What are you going to do?
10: So the goal is to offer it as many students as I can. As I said before, it's extremely expensive to join the team, to pay for the coaches. So I think what I have right now in terms of the four school programs, East and Edison tend to share students, so that works out great. Monroe has a program there. XCAT is Wilson that actually operates at Edison's campus. So the hope is to extend the program, but other things, other than just robotics. If you want robotics, you go to these schools. If you want to do Lego, you do Legos at all the schools if possible. But other opportunities other than just robotics, more enrichment opportunities, more coding opportunities, more brain processing, STEM sports activities. Activities involved in our district.
11: Okay. And what do you need most to make it happen? Is it funding?
10: Yes, funding is important, but more than funding, I need coaches. I need people who are willing to participate in the process, and whether it be coaches as mentors, coaches running the teams. I need people, not robots, to operate and run these teams.
11: Okay. And you find them like people like Vicky. How are you going to find more of them?
10: Opportunities like this. I think sharing the experiences the students have here, it tells future coaches, like, yeah, I can make a difference in someone's life. For me, there was a coach who helped me when I was a kid in high school. I did mentoring as well, and that made me come out on who I am, and it made me learn a lot, even though I do teaching now. But these kind of experiences lead to future, and I think everyone wants to have an impact on students if you're in the education field. So having these opportunities, showing what comes out of it, is really helpful in inspiring others.
11: Shadi, is it fun? I mean, I know it's stressful, but is this like a high-level fun for you, or is it more high-level nerves?
9: High-level fun. I'm always excited to go to robotics. It's just the people there make it so much better than what it actually is. Like, no respect, but to be able to work on something so large and like it has so many complicated pieces going around with it, it's amazing to feel like, yeah, we created that. Like, we did that. It's very fun. I enjoy it a lot.
11: I wish everybody had your mentality when it comes to how we're going to develop technology in the future, because I see these videos that go viral, and they're, you know, Boston Mechanics and other companies that make these machines that, you know, now they're really kind of fluid with their movements, and they're flipping pancakes, these robots, and they're like doing really fine motor detail stuff. And I'm like, you know, it, pretty soon it's over for us, isn't it? Like, we're doomed. But I also think, like, how cool that they can do this. Also, we're doomed. But then I thought, if we just go in with Shani's mentality, it's like, don't let tech make you lazy. Don't let AI take away the importance of your own thinking. Think about what you're making and why. Don't just do it because you can. Learn how to do it first, and then figure out how to apply it. I think the world would be in a better shape. I just don't know that all the tech executives have your mentality on that. Does that make sense to you?
10: Mm-hmm. Oh, boy. One thing I wanted to add, too, is these opportunities makes math, ELA, science socially important. This connects us to all those things. This is a demonstration of those skills that you learn in those core subjects that is applied in CTE, in these enrichment opportunities. So this is a great experience.
11: Well said here. And Daniel, for people who have not been to one of these competitions, why should they go?
8: They should go primarily because they'll get to see what robotics is really about and how much connection it can cause, and how close people can get, and all the effort and communications and work is put into this, and how much fun it can be, and how much experience and skills they can learn.
11: Well, it's going to be a great time, I know, for you guys. A Flower City Frenzy. It's high-speed robots in action. You can actually watch the robots compete, and you might bump into Daniel and Shadi and the whole team out there. They are going to step aside now, and we're going to let some of your teammates in here. It's been great meeting you guys.
9: It's been great here, too.
11: Thank you for being here. And I want to thank as well Sheldon Cox, Executive Director of Career and Technical Education at the Rochester City School District. It's a big and hard job, and looks like you're doing a great job of it, sir.
10: Thank you for being here. I appreciate it. Thank you so much.
11: Thank you very much. So we're going to take this short break. We'll come right back with the rest of the team on Connections here.
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11: This is Connections. I'm Evan Dawson. So you had a chance to meet some of the team members in the last half hour. I want to welcome three students who are alongside Vicki Robertson, who is a first robotics mentor for the XCATs at Wilson Magnet High School. Vicki is still with us. Next to Vicki is Noor Hussein, who's a senior at Joseph C. Wilson High School and a robot driver software lead for the XCATs. You're a driver.
16: Yeah.
11: Well, it's great to have you. Thank you for being here.
16: Thanks for having me.
11: Across the table, Isaiah Sanson is a sophomore at East High School and a robot builder and controller for the Crimson Jewels. Welcome, Isaiah. Thanks for being here. And Angel Rios is a sophomore as well, a drive team coach and electrical lead for the XCATs. Thanks for being here.
17: Thank you for having me.
11: So, Vicki, how are these students doing?
7: They're doing great.
11: Give them a little review here. So far, so good?
7: Oh, yeah. I mean, the students from XQ did a great job representing what FIRST is like. We need Noor to tell us what it's like to drive.
11: We're going to do that in just a second here. By the way, when you talk about these teams, Vicki, how many total different teams do we have in the Rochester area?
7: In the Rochester area, there's about 20 teams. One of the big differences, Sheldon mentioned that it's an expensive program, and most of the suburban teams charge kids to participate. They at the very least, they charge them to travel, but most of them just plain charge them to participate, and like a travel team for sports. as city teams, we firmly want everyone to be able to participate. So we never charge for anything. We have food at all of our meals or at all of our meetings and that kind of thing. So that's why we need the sponsorship from the city school district. But we also get sponsorship from corporations like Xerox BAE and a bunch of others that we've reached out to. ESL has been a huge sponsor for us. And small companies that have just pitched in and helped out with Frenzy, too.
11: Well, we're going to go around the table. I'm going to start with Nora. Nora, get right on that microphone for me. You're a senior now at Wilson, and you're a robot driver here. When did you first get involved with robotics?
16: I mean, I first got involved with robotics my freshman year.
11: So you've been doing it for a while now?
16: Yeah, 4 years.
11: And how much better are you now as a senior than you were as a freshman?
16: Oh, I am so much better. I knew nothing coming into the program. I've really learned a lot over my 4 years.
11: Why did you get in the first place? Why did you start in your freshman year?
16: I just needed a club to join. I saw flyers and my friend's mom was on the team, so.
11: And did you find out pretty fast that, did you think, like, this is not for me, or, like, maybe I'll make it work, or did you love it right away?
16: It took me a couple months to fall in love with the program.
11: Okay, and why did you eventually connect with it so much?
16: I don't really know, actually.
11: What do you love about it?
16: I could see myself in this field. That's why I mainly stayed over the 4 years.
11: Yeah, that's really interesting. Yeah. So, okay, so tell me a little bit more about that. So, what are the kinds of things you can envision yourself doing in the future?
16: I never really knew what I wanted to get into before joining XCATS, but now, after joining the robot software subteam, I envision myself in the software field for my future career, in computer science.
11: Okay. And you're a senior now, so do you got plans for the next year yet?
16: College.
11: Okay. Do you know where you're going?
16: Hopefully SUNY Poly.
11: Okay, SUNY Poly. All right. And so you're kind of on your way here. How much has robotics helped you?
16: It's helped me a lot. I knew nothing about robotics coming into the program, knew nothing about coding. I also was never able to speak to people, was extremely shy.
11: I mean, you got a smile that brightens up the room, man, and you're doing a great job here. But you're saying you've come a long way on that stuff.
16: Yeah.
11: Well, I mean, that's life, and that's great. Tell me about being a driver now. I mean, so, and again, if people are just joining us, when we talk about a driver, I want Vicky to describe, there's different roles on the team. Teams of three? Is that
7: there,
11: right?
7: There are three robots in an alliance. For each robot, they have a driver, an operator, a coach, a human player, and a technician. So that group of five people is your team's drive team.
11: Yeah.
7: That they put in extra hours practicing, learning to work together, figuring out strategies, figuring out autos, all kinds of stuff that Noor can tell more about.
11: Okay. And so when you get to these competitions, Vicky, they've got 2 minutes, 20 seconds, you said.
7: Yeah.
11: To actually compete and to do these various tests. And for people who are just tuning in late here, again, this year's task was what? Describe it again here.
7: To pick up yellow balls that are about 8 inches in diameter. They're foam, hard foam balls. The robot has to pick them up. It puts them typically into a hopper. Has to drive around to deliver them to a place where it can shoot. They're shooting up into the hopper is, what, 10 feet high? Something like that? I don't know. It's pretty high. Maybe not that high. But they have to shoot it pretty high. And there's also an element of offense and defense that's going on this year's game that gets really complicated to explain.
11: Yeah, but it's wild. It moves fast, and the driver's role is to do what, Vicky?
7: They're making the robot move.
11: They're
7: in charge of the controls. They're making the robot move. Each year, it depends a little bit about how much they're operating the mechanisms or not. But you were doing most everything this year, I think.
16: Yeah, no, I was in charge of everything the robot was doing. It was all me until the auto sections.
11: Mm-hmm. Okay. Any pressure involved with that? Do you feel pressure?
16: Not really. I'm just kind of focused on our own robot. That's why we have our coach and operator.
11: And they are, yeah.
16: Yeah, they're in charge of watching out on, you know, potential obstacles on the field, other teams. I focus on scoring and my own robot.
11: So Isaiah's a robot builder. We're going to talk about that. Angel is the drive team coach. We'll talk about that. But are you as good a driver as you wanted to be? I mean, like, are you pretty good now?
16: I people say I'm good.
11: Yeah, I like that answer.
16: Energy is going to be through the roof, obviously. I don't really think it's going to be that stressful. It's going to be amazing for all the spectators, everyone who's competing.
11: Yeah, you mentioned the energy. And that's something that, like, if you jump on YouTube and just look up first robotics competitions, I think the first time people will see it will surprise them a little bit, some of the energy here. Did the energy surprise you when you first experienced it?
16: Yeah, I wasn't expecting much. All they told me was that it was six robots on a volleyball-sized field. I wasn't expecting that much noise or that much energy in the room. You walk in, you see all these people wearing their team colors, cheering for their teams. Robots can be really loud. And just working back in the pits, it can be loud, but it's great. The people there are amazing.
11: How much work do you guys put into, like, your swag and, like, your gear?
16: We change it every year.
11: You change it up. Okay.
7: Yeah, we keep the tie-dye. In fact, that's why Frenzy's even got the tie-dye, to keep that X-Cats branding. But the rest of it, we change up.
11: Okay, so you'll see colors, you'll see team logos, and all kinds of sort of team spirit elements there. Noor, congratulations on all the success with that. And so before I turn to your colleagues here, I'm going to ask you, and we're going to go off script on that, on some other stuff here. So we asked your colleague, some of the students in the first half hour, if they're optimistic about the future because of artificial intelligence, or if they think it's going to be good or bad for the future. When you think about AI, is it good or bad in your mind?
16: I really haven't thought of it that much. I mean, it's a useful tool. I mean, I haven't really used it that much when coding because, you know, I'm not really allowed to. Also, it just kind of takes away from the enjoyment for me. It's, I guess, it can be a little scary.
11: But scary in what context? What way?
16: I mean, as a beginner, everything I can do now can possibly be done better by as I get better, it wouldn't be that scary to think about, because they don't really have my creativity or ingenuity as humans do. So
11: I hope that, I mean, I'm with you there, and I hope you're right about that. You know, that was one of the themes in the first half hour. We talked about this idea of what could it actually replace? What could it do better than humans, and what can't it do? And Vicky was saying there's a lot of human elements that you don't think it will approach in right. A lot of different fields. Yeah?
7: Yeah, I think that's true.
11: Well, Noor, I really appreciate you telling the story, man. And good luck to you on the driving.
16: Thank you.
11: I know it's going to be a blast. Across the table, so first of all, Angel Rios is the drive team coach. So you're on the mic now, sir. So what does it mean to be a drive team coach?
17: Boss him around. That's mainly what I like.
11: Did you say boss him around?
17: Yeah, you know, when I first started the coach position, I thought it was going to be more stressful. But I realized, since I'm doing it with two friends that I communicate really well with, I had a blast the whole time during my position as coach.
11: Okay. And what's the responsibility that you have?
17: Strategizing with the other teams. That's the main important part. Because if you mess up a strategy once, it could ruin the whole dynamic for the whole game. So it's really important to strategize beforehand with the teams.
11: When did you first get involved with robotics?
17: Last year, as a freshman.
11: Okay. And are you enjoying it more this year?
17: Oh, totally.
11: Okay. Why? Why do you like it?
17: It was such a jump, like, from last year when I was a freshman and starting off. I didn't know much of the people, and then that changed really quickly. And I just got so used to everybody, and it made me want to come back. Like, everybody on the team is family.
11: Yeah, everybody's pretty tight, huh?
17: Yeah.
11: Well, that's awesome. That's really, really good. Now, how competitive are you with this? And what I mean by that is, a lot of what we've heard this hour is how collaborative people are and how the teams may help each other, and that's really cool. But you're still competing.
17: Yeah.
11: And you got a very strange smile on your face over there, Vicky.
7: Well, you know, we talk about this. There's a first word called cooperation, which is a very awkward word. But the idea is that you cooperate and work together and you use gracious professionalism off the field. On the field, you compete hard and do your best to win. And I think that's really what most people experience. It is very much, people want to win. People want to get qualified to go to champs. People want to do well, for sure.
11: Okay, so for you, Angel, how competitive are you on competition days?
17: I say I'm pretty competitive. I definitely lost my voice after our Tech Valley. It was, at some moments, it was definitely stressful. Most of the time, I thought I had it under control. But I definitely definitely wanted to win. That was the main target. We definitely wanted to do good. Maybe not win, but maybe do good. And I feel like we did pretty good.
11: That's great. That's great. Have you thought about what you think you want to do in the future? I mean, you're only a sophomore. I get it. But, like, have you thought about what you might want to do?
17: I've thought about it. Like, it's either photography, because I do photography on the side, or probably get into mural arts, because that's the job I had. Or it could be something STEM related with the robotics. I have so many different possibilities. Yeah, I don't know what to pick yet.
11: No, it's great. Even if you don't end up in a STEM field, do you think robotics will help you?
17: Oh, for sure. How? Definitely helped me be able to speak to people more, and definitely improved my speaking skills and my ability to hold eye contact with people, because I was not able to talk to people this closely and this focus, with this much focus.
11: Yeah. Nor how is he when he's yelling at you?
18: Really loud.
11: He's loud. Does he do the job well?
18: I'd say so, yeah.
11: Love it. I love it. Isaiah Sanson is also a sophomore and a robot builder. So, Vicky, the role of the robot builder is what?
7: It depends on how the teams are structured, but they're the people that are actually manufacturing the parts, putting them together, building the robot. And usually most people on the drives team also may have a role in building or coding the robot, too.
11: So Isaiah's with the Crimson Jewels, a robot builder and controller. How long you been doing it?
19: I started my freshman year, so it's my second year doing it.
11: And how you doing with it? You enjoy it?
19: Yeah, I enjoy it.
11: How much do you think you've learned in over a year's time with it now? How much better are you at it now than you started?
19: I think I'm a lot better at it now than I was at my freshman year high school.
11: Can you describe what your role is for people who've never seen robotics?
19: Essentially just like construct the robot. I put parts together. I just put parts together. Mm-hmm. Like I put the electrical together and build the robot from the chassis to the, I guess you say, the top of it, the climber.
11: Why do you think you're good at it?
19: Good at it. I just been doing stuff like this. Like, I like building stuff.
11: It's like your mind just works that way?
19: Yeah, that's just like building stuff, like Legos, something along those lines.
11: Were you like one of those dudes who was like doing really cool Legos early on in your life? Yeah.
19: Yeah.
11: Yeah. Can you still build like a huge set?
19: Like I still build like giant Lego sets for my little cousins and stuff.
11: I love it. I love it. So what is competition day like for you?
19: Fun. Like, it's like stressful seeing if our robot would break, but like when I'm in the field, I just have fun. I feel like when I'm on the field and we're playing, it's just not stressful, it's just fun.
11: Okay, so it's the good kind of fun. It's not doesn't stress.
19: It's enjoyable.
11: Does it feel pretty competitive though too?
19: Yeah, it feels competitive.
11: what do you hope for Saturday? You gonna be there Saturday?
19: Yeah.
11: What are you hoping for?
19: To win.
11: Straight to the top there. And on YouTube, Gabe is asking a couple questions. Number one, how old do you have to be to join a first team? Is it you started freshman?
19: I think you just got to be in high school.
11: Is that right?
7: So FIRST Robotics, what we've been talking about, is a high school thing.
11: Yep.
7: So you should be in ninth grade. Sometimes we have some younger kids that are mentors' kids that are essentially members of the team too, but generally it's 9th through 12th. Lego League has programs for elementary school. FIRST Tech Challenge is 7th grade through 12th.
11: And also from YouTube, how can we support the Frenzy and how do we support teams being able to go to more competitions?
7: So the Frenzy is, like I said, we have various sponsors, people, XCATs and other, the other teams can always use financial support. We have a donation button on our website, x-cats.org. But honestly, one of the things Sheldon mentioned is people. So stop by at Frenzy on Saturday and visit the pits and talk to the kids and see whether you might be interested in volunteering at for future events or mentoring or any of those roles. There's lots of different roles for people. I know I invited several friends of mine just to come help with field reset with the thought that they might catch the bug. Because it is I think Angel used the word family, and you really, for the adults and the students, you become a family and supporting each other and seeing the kids' growth. One of our head mentors has been doing this program, Daytuan, for like 30 years, I think. And he says, I do this long because the program works, and it's so satisfying to see.
11: That's great. So again, Flower City Frenzy is a FIRST Robotics off-season competition event. Vicky says that if you pop in for just an hour, you can really get the full flavor. You can see a lot of the action. And like she said, maybe find out if you love it. Find out if it's something that maybe someone that you know wants to do.
7: Yeah, and I guess one other thing is that our mentors aren't just engineers. We definitely have a need for mechanical engineers and electrical engineers and all of those types to do this. But it can also be somebody that's handy at building things, you know, because we have roles for that. We always need marketing. I know XCATs, we need somebody who understands social media because we're terrible at it.
11: What is your professional background?
7: I'm an electrical engineer by training.
11: You are an electrical engineer. Okay. Well, but again, don't have to be an engineer to be a mentor for robotics. I love it. All right, I'll ask Angel and Isaiah real quick here what we've been asking the other kids here. Angel, in the future, you think about AI. Is that a negative or a positive thing?
17: I feel like it could be...
11: Get on that mic for me. Yeah.
17: I feel like it could be a mix of both good and bad. It could do bad in many different ways, but it could also help people in many good ways learn about some stuff that they might not understand fully.
11: Yep. And what's the worst thing? And you say bad in a lot of different ways. Like, what's the worst it could do?
17: A takeover?
11: Oh, boy.
17: You never know.
11: Yeah, no, I mean, we've never lived on a planet with another intelligence that's 1,000 times smarter than us. So you never know.
17: You never know.
11: Isaiah, it's in the future we're going to say, I'm glad we have AI, or I wish we never invented AI.
19: Future, I think some people might. I think people are going to be glad that we had AI.
11: I'm glad to hear that. I'm glad to hear some positive. Vicky's seared me back a little bit too here from my apocalyptic ways of thinking. Although you got to consider all the possibilities, and I'm just glad there are still human beings learning these skills, operating the robots, human beings in charge, making the decisions.
7: Absolutely.
11: That should be the baseline.
7: Yes.
11: Keep humans in charge. Keep Noor driving, keep Angel coaching, keep Isaiah building and controlling, then we're good.
7: We're good.
11: There we go.
7: Thanks,
11: everybody. And thank you to Vicky Robertson, Noor Hussein, Angel Rios, Isaiah Sanson. Thank you, everybody. Awesome job. Congratulations on all of your success.
17: Thank you.
11: And thank you. From all of us at Connections, thank you for finding us on these various forms of these various platforms, wherever you are finding us. Thanks for being with us.

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2: Democrats aren't known for making faith a centerpiece of their campaigns, but Democratic U.S. Senate nominee in Texas, James Tallarico, is doing just that.
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25: There were always choices between art and science, and I always felt that I did not want to be abandoning one for the other. 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
1: And to make the right decision. With that, I yield.
2: Cassidy said the vote is not a referendum on President Trump, but a choice between Blanche and another less effective acting attorney general. Republican Senator Lisa Murkowski raised concerns about the politicization of the Justice Department, citing Blanche's oversight of the controversial release of the Epstein files and the creation of a $1.8 billion compensation fund that critics have described as a slush fund for Trump's allies. She said she would vote no on Blanche's nomination. President Trump says he will immediately appeal a lower court's decision to pause the construction of his ballroom. Now the Supreme Court will weigh in. Here's NPR's Deepa Shivaram.
3: Trump argues the ballroom is needed for national security. Construction has been ongoing for months already, but a federal appeals court has now ruled that the White House must pause construction until the project gets approval from Congress. Trump calls the decision unjust and says the Supreme Court should overturn the ruling entirely. Trump has repeatedly said taxpayers won't foot the bill for the ballroom, but reporting from the Washington Post says the project is being funded by more than $300 million in taxpayer money. Polling indicates the ballroom and several of Trump's other construction projects in Washington are deeply unpopular among voters. Deepa Shivaram, NPR News, The White House.
2: Water rationing has begun in Puerto Rico. Hundreds of thousands of people in the U.S. territory are subject to 48 hours with, then 48 hours without water as the island grapples with a severe drought, a water shortage, and an overall aging infrastructure that's unable to keep up. We have the latest from NPR's Adrian Florido.
4: The island's public water utility has, for the better part of a year, not been able to deliver water to a lot of people's homes. So although the formal rationing is starting today, a lot of people have been coping for months without water for days at a time. In terms of how they're coping, well, they're cooking less, bathing less, letting their plants wilt, storing water in buckets and bins when they do get water, filling them up and storing the water. They're buying a lot of bottled water.
2: NPR's Adrian Florido reporting from San Juan. U.S. stocks have ended the day higher with the Dow closing up 151 points. 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
5: 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Other contributors include Lilly Endowment, a private foundation supporting NPR's coverage of religion and spirituality, and Jarl and Pamela Mohn, focusing on civil liberties, foster youth, public radio, and the arts.
6: At 4:04, this is WXXI News. Good afternoon. I'm Beth Adams. A new report commissioned by the state legislature takes a close look at New York's court-ordered mental health treatment program more than a quarter century after Kendra's law first took effect. As Samuel King reports, some advocates say the findings show cause for concern.
7: Kendra's law allows a court to order assisted outpatient treatment, or AOT, for people who have been determined to be at risk of harming themselves or others. Researchers at the University of Pittsburgh and the Human Services Research Institute found those who went through voluntary treatment mostly had similar outcomes to those who went through court-mandated treatment. Luke Sakinyi is with the Alliance for Rights in Recovery. He says the report highlights concerns about due process and access to services.
8: So for us, that really says that, you know, it's up to the state to really advance and expand the services so more people have access to them without having a court order.
7: Speaking on public radio's The Capitol Press Room, Dr. Miriam Tepper with the State Office of Mental Health says officials are reviewing the report's recommendations.
9: We really feel it is for this very small group of people for whom it is appropriate. It is a really important tool in the toolbox, and we want to be sure that it continues to be available for those who need it.
7: Kendra's law expires next year unless the legislature renews it. In Albany, I'm Samuel King for the New York Public News Network.
6: If you couldn't already tell by the roaring jets flying over parts of Monroe County today, the Rochester International Air Show is happening this weekend. It's taking place at both Saturday and Sunday at the Frederick Douglass Greater Rochester International Airport. The U.S. Air Force Thunderbirds are headlining the event. It will also feature the U.S. Army Golden

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1: Good afternoon. It is 4:44, partly sunny and 77 degrees in Rochester. I'm Beth Adams with WXXI News. A federal judge issued a split ruling on New York's immigration law, and there are politics swirling around the upcoming September 11th anniversary. New York Public News Network reporters Jimmy Vielkind and Samuel King are here with the latest developments in state politics.
2: Hi, Jimmy.
3: Hi, Samuel.
2: Jimmy, a judge in Albany struck down part of the new immigration law that Governor Hochul signed in May, but left another piece intact. Can you run through the ruling?
3: U.S. District Court Judge Mae D'Agostino says the state can't override federal agency operations, including barring ICE agents from wearing masks. But the judge also ruled that the state can ban formal cooperation agreements between ICE and local police departments, which was a win for the state.
2: What are people saying about it?
3: State Senator Pat Fahey is an Albany Democrat who really pushed for the mask restrictions. She tried to put a brave face on.
4: We still won in the court of public opinion because people understood that local and state law enforcement were fully undermined by having masked armed agents.
2: The second part of that ruling seems pretty significant. There are a dozen counties in New York which have those cooperation agreements that are in the crosshairs.
3: Yeah, and one of those places is Nassau County, where Republican gubernatorial hopeful Bruce Blakeman's in charge. He keeps teasing a legal challenge.
5: We'll make a determination whether or not we will take legal action. But I can say this, the seminal question that needs to be asked is, Kathy, again, why are you doing something to make us less safe in New York State?
3: Hochul and Democrats, of course, counter that local police should focus on local crimes, not immigration enforcement.
2: And this also comes at a time when there's an uptick in ICE activity and arrests around the state.
3: Yeah, indeed.
2: I want to touch on something that's been simmering online. The New York Post has quoted several people whose loved ones died on September 11th, and they've signed a petition asking that Mayor Mamdani not attend the memorial service in Lower Manhattan this year. Is this actually starting to gain traction?
3: A bit. It's hard to confirm who's a family member with these online petitions, and the petition cites Mamdani's refusal to condemn the phrase "globalize the intifada," which the mayor has discouraged the use of that phrase. But Blakeman told me he thinks of this as a memorial service like a lake. He'd rather not see Mamdani there and says he'll turn his back on him.
2: Oh?
3: I also asked former Governor George Pataki, the Republican who's talked about how 9/11 prompted a spirit of unity. He was, of course, governor on the day of those attacks. He didn't really have a clear answer.
6: I have grave concerns about his comments, and I'm thinking about that. You know, it's my nature to be inclusive. And that is my instinct. But September 11th is different.
3: We should note for context that Mamdani was not quite 10 years old the day of those attacks, in which almost 3,000 people died. And also, as someone who's covered the 9/11 memorial and reported by talking to 9/11 families of first responders, there is an incredibly broad swath of people from all over the political and economic spectrum. And there are other families who said they'd be happy to see the mayor go to the ceremony.
2: And the mayor said he intends to go and honor the fallen as his predecessors have done.
7: I will proudly honor the families, the survivors, the first responders forever impacted by that horrific terror attack by standing alongside them.
3: You know, Sam, another important dimension to note is that the mayor is Muslim. The president of the Council on American-Islamic Relations said those are smears and guilt-by-association attacks that are amount to, quote, anti-Muslim bigotry.
2: Also, the 9/11 Memorial Museum and Foundation said it intentionally works to keep the ceremony free of politics. Politicians don't deliver remarks. And the organizers say officials from across the political spectrum attend, quote, simply to bear witness.
3: That's right. And this ceremony is coming up quick.
2: And it's hard to believe it's been 25 years. Talk soon, Jimmy.
3: Take care.
1: Again, that was Jimmy Vielkind and Samuel King from the New York Public News Network's Capital Bureau. Now let's get a look at our weather for tonight and this weekend. Here's meteorologist Josh Nichols.
8: An unsettled start to the weekend across western New York and the Finger Lakes. Look for scattered showers and thundery downpours into tonight with a mostly cloudy sky. Overnight lows will be into the mid-60s. On Saturday, we'll see clouds, some partial sun, but also a spot shower or thunderstorm into the afternoon. High temperatures will be into the mid-80s. Sunday is the better weekend day. Plenty of sunshine, highs near 80. For WXXI News, I'm meteorologist Josh Nichols.
1: Well, we are seeing sun filter through the clouds right now in downtown Rochester, 76 degrees. We got a sobering report from the Labor Department today. U.S. employers cut 23,000 jobs last month, and job gains for May and June were much weaker than had been reported. We'll have more on that after 5 o'clock. Also, just ahead, a black teenager was shot dead shortly after joining a protest movement in 2020. Another young man present in the car that night speaks out.
9: I'm laying there thinking I'm going to die. Like, you know, these bullets are like whizzing over my head and going through these seats.
1: The case remains unsolved, but new evidence has emerged, as we'll be hearing in about 30 minutes. Keep listening to All Things Considered on your radio. 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
0: This is All Things Considered from NPR News. I'm Mary Louise Kelly.
10: And I'm Elsa Chang. Prediction market sites like Kalshi and Polymarket have turned the world into a casino. The companies allow bets on movie reviews, the president's words, conflicts in the Middle East, elections, and so much more. But now they are introducing betting on clinical trials where the lives of patients are on the line. As NPR's Bobby Allen reports, it's put the industry on the defensive amid growing pushback from researchers and patients.
11: As a soon-to-be seventh grader, Joshua Pedersen's son is like many kids his age.
12: The thing I'm looking forward to most in seventh grade is lunch, and the thing I'm looking forward to least is everything else.
11: One of his passions is art, but he doesn't take classes. He likes teaching himself.
12: I like drawing scary stuff and robots, because I think scary stuff and robots are cool.
11: 2 years ago, his family, who lives in Boston, had a nightmare scenario. They found a lump on their son's side that turned out to be cancer. After months of grueling chemotherapy and radiation, he was declared cancer-free. But then the cancer returned. So Pedersen entered his son into a clinical trial for a novel treatment. He asked that his son's name be withheld to discuss his medical condition. Not long after, Pedersen read on the news that prediction market sites Kalshi and Polymarket are allowing people to bet on the outcome of clinical trials and whether the Food and Drug Administration will approve new medications.
13: What seemed to be missed in the CEO statements was the fact that there were going to be patients on the other side of these bets.
11: People will bet or lose money based on the success or failure of a clinical trial.
13: A clinical trial failing is a more sanitized euphemism for people are going to suffer. People are going to die.
11: Billions of dollars are bet every week on these lightly regulated sites. And clinical trials are the latest area where the industry is raising ethical questions. Kalshi says such bets will provide a new source of information about which drugs will get approved and which clinical trials will show promising results, helping investors decide what new drugs to fund. David Tai isn't so sure. He runs clinical trials at a biotech company in the San Francisco Bay Area. He started an online petition pushing for such betting to be banned. To him, the prospect of betting gives those involved with a clinical trial a reason to manipulate the results.
14: If we were running a trial for an oncology drug that requires an infusion.
11: Tai says the lab technicians, couriers, pharmacists, and others involved in trials could be motivated to make money on a prediction market site.
14: A pharmacist who had placed the bet saying that it's going to work well or doesn't work well could obviously adjust the infusion rate, could adjust the storage temperature of the drug. They can change any of these number of variables that can obviously have a direct impact to how the trial and the data and the patient safety would come out.
11: Kalshi says the company is putting up safeguards to ensure anyone part of the research process would not be able to bet. But Tai isn't confident that would catch everyone. And neither is Pedersen, who argues the markets obscure the patients who have the most at stake.
13: That's one of the things that has struck me about these platforms is that they're flashy and they're gamified in such a way that you're often kind of distanced from the real cost.
11: Polymarket declined the comment. Kalshi says it is offering bets on late-stage clinical trials where participants have already been chosen, and it says it won't allow betting on markets where all trial subjects are minors, but that could change. And if it does, Pedersen says, wondering if the researchers in the trial are motivated by prediction market profits will add to his anxieties and the burden his son is already carrying.
13: The weight on him and what he's being asked to do and what he's being asked to endure is already so much.
11: His hope is that Kalshi and Polymarket stop letting speculators place bets that clinical trials won't succeed, because he says people shouldn't be rooting for an experimental medicine to fail just so they can make money. Bobby Allen, NPR News.
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0: For Grateful Dead fans, this week is known as the Days Between, marking the days between the anniversaries of the birth and death of Jerry Garcia. Now, the band has not officially existed since 1995, but their fans, Deadheads, still find ways to get together and enjoy the songs. As part of a series from NPR Music about the legacy of the Grateful Dead, Isabella Gomez Sarmiento went to see how fans stay connected.
16: You might know Andy Cohen as a TV personality and host of the late night show Watch What Happens Live. But another key thing about him? His love for the Grateful Dead. Cohen went to his first Dead concert in 1986. He was a teenager, so he convinced his mom to let him drive from St. Louis, Missouri to Alpine Valley, Wisconsin for a show and then sleep in his car after.
17: It was a formative experience for me in my life, and it was one of the building blocks of who I am in a significant way.
16: CJ Smith is from a different generation. He's 23 years old. Earlier this summer, he drove 10 hours from Eugene, Oregon to a Grateful Dead tribute show in Monte Rio, California. He says his parents met following the Grateful Dead.
18: Being young, I kind of like owe it to them to try to keep that going and keep bringing out people. Every show I always go to, I always try to get more of my friends to come out, try to get more people on the scene. And I feel like once they come out once, they just want to keep coming back.
16: At that same show in Monte Rio, Mark Pearl was sitting on a grassy field just a few feet away. He's 82, and he's been a Deadhead for decades.
19: To me, the people are more important than the music. We're here for the people.
16: It's the collective community of being a Grateful Dead fan, getting together, listening to the music in a big group that he still cherishes the most. And that's true for new Deadheads, too. 23-year-old Tyler Goodmore discovered the Grateful Dead last year through a friend she made at a Santana concert. She never saw an original Grateful Dead member perform. But now, she listens to the band every day. In June, she went to see Dead cover band Mason's Children play in Brooklyn.
20: And so shows like this really bring everyone together, so it's really nice. I just met someone today, and she lives in New York, and it's like I get to go to concerts with her, you know? Like, it's super fun.
16: Pete Shapiro owns the Brooklyn Bowl, the venue where Mason's Children played. Shapiro went to his first Grateful Dead show in 1993. Now, his whole career is dedicated to promoting live music and jam band culture.
21: I think it's that openness, you know, that Deadheads and fans of this music have, and it's that exploratory nature that is still going today. And I don't think it'll ever shut off.
16: Andy Cohen is in the same boat. He's planning to go to a Dead cover band show before the summer is over.
17: I don't care if it's a bunch of teenagers playing the music. I don't care who's playing it. As long as the music's playing, I'll seek it out with whoever will come with me.
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16: Isabella Gomez Sarmiento, NPR News.
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1: 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Traffic is relatively light on this Friday evening. We have 77 degrees, mostly cloudy in downtown Rochester with an overnight low in the mid-60s. We could see some showers, even some downpours tonight, and more rain on Saturday. Sunshine returns on Sunday.
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5: There was some speculation, oh, it's the World Cup driving up leisure and hospitality. 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
10: Disappointing news from the Labor Department, a second month in a row where the jobs report came in weaker than expected.
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10: I'm Elsa Chang.
6: And I'm Mary Louise Kelly. Ahead, President Trump is increasingly confronting a question that's haunted past presidents: how a war that has gone on longer than predicted can reshape a presidency.
10: Also, a new series from NPR's embedded podcast, The Seattle Times, and KUOW about the unsolved killing of a black teenager.
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1: Live from NPR News in Washington, I'm Janine Herbst. President Trump's embattled nominee for attorney general will likely squeak by in his Senate confirmation. As NPR's Barbara Sprunt reports, Todd Blanche is getting key support from Louisiana Republican Senator Bill Cassidy.
24: Acting Attorney General Todd Blanche has been facing an increasingly uphill battle in his Senate confirmation. Republican Senators Lisa Murkowski of Alaska and Susan Collins of Maine both are opposing his nomination, which meant all eyes were on Senator Cassidy of Louisiana. Cassidy said he had concerns over Blanche's judgment and how politicized the department has become.
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1: The wait continues for a Supreme Court ruling on whether the Trump administration can resume carrying out key parts of the president's executive order to limit voting by mail in the midterm election. NPR's Hanzila Wang reports another ruling on Trump's order may come soon from a lower court.
2: A federal judge in Boston is considering a request to block the U.S. Postal Service from carrying out President Trump's directives across the country. The American Civil Liberties Union's Sophia Lynn Lakin helped file the request.
3: Changing the rules of the game at this point in time in such a significant manner does nothing to ensure confidence in the election this November and would only create chaos and confusion for voters.
2: Trump's order calls for USPS, which is a financial supporter of NPR, to get lists of eligible voters from states and deliver mail and ballots only to people on those lists. The president has said he issued this order to stop illegal voting by non-U.S. citizens, a problem that many studies have found to be extremely rare. The Supreme Court is now considering Trump's request to pause an earlier ruling that blocks implementation of the policy in the 23 states plus Washington, D.C. that sued over the order. Hanzila Wang, NPR News.
1: A federal appeals court has blocked construction on the White House ballroom, saying Congress needs to give the green light. NPR's Rachel Treisman has more.
4: A three-judge panel Friday ruled that building a White House ballroom is a question for Congress, not, quote, a matter for executive self-help. That's a win for the historic preservation nonprofit that sued the administration back in December after it demolished the east wing of the White House to build a $400 million ballroom. The ruling halts further above-ground construction, but does not take effect for 2 weeks to give the Trump administration time to appeal the decision to the Supreme Court. President Trump immediately said that it will. Rachel Treisman, NPR News.
1: Crude oil prices lower by the close. 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
6: Good evening, and this is WXXI News. I'm Beth Adams at 4 minutes after five. Republican gubernatorial candidate Bruce Blakeman says New York State officials should not be trying to shut down prediction markets like Kalshi. Jimmy Vielkind has more from Albany.
7: Governor Hochul and Attorney General Letitia James say the platform basically amounts to unregulated gambling on everything from baseball games to elections. But Blakeman says the Democratic leaders should scrap their lawsuit and cut a deal with the platform.
8: Why not get the revenue now? Why not create the jobs in our state? Why not create economic prosperity?
7: Kalshi officials say they let users trade positions on the outcomes of events, almost like a stock market. The company says it was talking with the state about paying taxes, like betting companies do. Hochul spokesperson Sean Butler says Kalshi violated state law and put consumers at risk. Butler called attempts at self-regulation, quote, meaningless. In Albany, I'm Jimmy Vielkind for the New York Public News Network.
6: The Rochester West Indian Festival Organization is hosting its annual Kara Fest celebration this weekend in downtown Rochester. It's now in its 40th year, making it the city's longest-running ethnic festival. The two-day event promotes Caribbean pride and culture with traditional food, music, live entertainment, and a costume parade. Alan Prescott is the president of the organization. He says the festivities are for the entire community to enjoy.
9: We don't just put it on for us. We put it on to bring the people together and remind them that, hey, we are the Caribbean. We're here. Our impact goes back to the founding days of the city of Rochester.
6: The festival begins at 1 p.m. tomorrow at Martin Luther King Jr. Park. This year's headliners are reggae artist Sprague Benz and soca artist Skinny Fabulous. And unfortunately, we do have rain in our forecast for Saturday, although it's going to be nice and sunny on Sunday with highs both days in the 80s. Tonight, scattered showers and even some downpours with lows in the mid-60s. 77 degrees right now in Rochester. More news on the WXXI app.
1: 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I'm Elsa Chang in Culver City, California.
10: And I'm Mary Louise Kelly in Washington. The U.S. job market is suffering a summer slowdown. A report from the Labor Department this morning shows employees

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1: Parenting is full of guilt and second-guessing, whether it's screen time or nutrition. 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
1: In this group, Republicans are spending millions on ads trying to link Troy Jackson with Graham Plattner, the former Democratic nominee who dropped out over rape allegations that Plattner denies. But Democrats are also hitting Collins hard on her abortion record, highlighting key votes to confirm multiple Supreme Court justices who went on to overturn Roe v. Wade. Elena Moore, NPR News.
2: The Federal Communications Commission has voted to wipe away limits on how many Americans any one company can reach through the local TV stations it owns. Congress set a limit at 39% of Americans to preserve a range of editorial voices and sensibilities in local TV. NPR's David Folkenflik reports.
3: FCC Chairman Brendan Carr says the local TV business is under pressure from streaming, and he says local TV companies need to bulk up to fight back networks like ABC and CBS and NBC. Carr has launched investigations of major broadcast networks egged on by President Trump. The vote on limits fell 2-1 along party lines. The lone Democrat on the commission says the vote was illegal, that only Congress can change or erase those limits. But executives at Nexstar hailed the decision. Nexstar owns more TV stations than anyone. Its acquisition of a big rival would let it reach 80% of the nation, but that takeover is on hold as a major antitrust lawsuit plays out. David Folkenflik, NPR News.
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5: 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It's 77 degrees and cloudy in Rochester. Good evening. I'm Beth Adams. The 40th annual Cara Fest is taking place Saturday at Martin Luther King Jr. Park. Festival organizers say the event is a way to highlight Caribbean people and culture in Rochester and surrounding areas. Alan Prescott is the president of the Rochester West Indian Festival Organization. The nonprofit has been giving back to the community and promoting Caribbean pride for over 40 years. Prescott says Rochester has the second largest Caribbean community in the state, second to New York City. He says that alone is a reason to celebrate.
6: This is your chance to learn about the Caribbean. You may not be from the Caribbean or of Caribbean descent, but I guarantee you when you go to work, you see at least 1 to 2 people that have some ties or connections to one of the 29 Caribbean islands.
5: The organization has put together 2 days of festivities, including a juve, a costume parade, and a live concert. And you can find more information at WXXINews.org. Well, if you couldn't already tell by the roaring jets flying over parts of Monroe County today, the Rochester International Air Show is also happening this weekend. It's taking place Saturday and Sunday at the Frederick Douglass Greater Rochester International Airport. The U.S. Air Force Thunderbirds are headlining the event, I should say. It will also feature the U.S. Army Golden Knights and the U.S. Marine Corps' F-35B jump jet. That will be flown by Rochester native and University of Rochester graduate Major William Horn. And Sunday will be the better of the 2 weekend days to catch the air show if you plan to do that. We'll have sunshine on Sunday, but showers and thunderstorms are in our forecast on Saturday. And showers and even some downpours could happen tonight as well. It's 77 degrees now at 6:06.
7: 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I'm Mary Louise Kelly in Washington.
8: And I'm Elsa Chang in Culver City, California. Birthright citizenship is making headlines again. That is because President Trump has signed 2 new executive orders focused on ending what is referred to in those orders as, quote, birth tourism. The move comes weeks after the Supreme Court ruled that the president's previous attempt was unconstitutional. To talk about the implication of these latest efforts, we're joined now by NPR's Juliana Kim. Hi, Juliana.
9: Hi there.
8: Hi. Okay, so just begin by telling us, what did these new orders say exactly?
9: Mm-hmm. The first order looks to expand the categories of people who are ineligible for birthright citizenship. 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

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We've got the whole list of the music we play on the show at our website, marketplace.org/music.

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6: From WHYY in Philadelphia, this is Fresh Air. I'm David Bean Cooley. Today, we remember Monty Roberts, the internationally acclaimed horseman who challenged the conventional method of breaking a horse and developed a gentler, trust-based approach. He called it Join Up.
7: Because I don't use any pain or restraint, and I request that the horse do the things I want, I don't demand it.
6: Roberts became famous after Queen Elizabeth II brought him to work with her horses in 1989 and suggested he write his memoir, The Man Who Listens to Horses, which became a bestseller. Also, Martin Johnson reviews Jason Moran Plays Duke Ellington, and Justin Chang reviews the new film bio of Anthony Bourdain. First, the news.
8: Live from NPR News in Washington, I'm Janine Herbst. Iran says it's approved an agreement to reopen the Strait of Hormuz that would allow Iranian authorities to oversee inbound shipping traffic. But the White House says no country will be allowed to control the waterway. NPR's Franco Ordonez has more.
9: President Trump had been saying all week that good things were happening and that a deal to open the Strait of Hormuz would happen very soon. But the split over who controls the strait has thrown the agreement into question. Justin Logan of the think tank Cato Institute pointed to the differing interpretations of one single paragraph, paragraph 5 of that MOU, that caused all the problems.
10: It's a bit like the unstoppable force that meets the immovable object. I mean, neither country's public position, at least, has changed significantly. And that was what caused the memorandum of understanding to implode in the first place.
9: Iran continues to maintain they want control over the strait, while the U.S. is seeking a return to the status quo. Franco Ordonez, NPR News.
8: President Trump is speaking out against Governor Greg Abbott's pause on data centers. From member station Houston Public Media, Natalie Weber has more.
11: Speaking with Punchbowl News this week, the president said data centers bring money to communities.
12: I saw Texas the other day sort of is against data centers. I think it's a mistake.
11: Abbott has issued a pause on new data center approvals until the state's energy agencies conduct an audit of their electricity and water use. This comes in contrast with Abbott's previous comments about data centers, calling Texas, quote, the epicenter of AI development in November. Data centers and other large energy consumers in Texas are requesting more than...
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1: Florido has more.
2: The island's public water utility has, for the better part of a year, not been able to deliver water to a lot of people's homes. So although the formal rationing is starting today, a lot of people have been coping for months without water for days at a time. In terms of how they're coping, well, they're cooking less, bathing less, letting their plants wilt, storing water in buckets and bins when they do get water, filling them up and storing the water. They're buying a lot of bottled water.
1: NPR's Adrian Florido. Summer's usually very wet. It's the hurricane season, but there's been almost no rain for months. The summer is the island's driest in more than a century. 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
4: This is WXXI News. Good evening. I'm Beth Adams at 7:04. Republican gubernatorial candidate Bruce Blakeman says New York state officials should not be trying to shut down prediction markets like Kalshi. Jimmy Vielkind has more from Albany.
5: Governor Hochul and Attorney General Letitia James say the platform basically amounts to unregulated gambling on everything from baseball games to elections. But Blakeman says the Democratic leader should scrap their lawsuit and cut a deal with the platform.
6: Why not get the revenue now? Why not create the jobs in our state? Why not create economic prosperity?
5: Kalshi officials say they let users trade positions on the outcomes of events, almost like a stock market. The company says it was talking with the state about paying taxes, like betting companies do. Hochul spokesperson Sean Butler says Kalshi violated state law and put consumers at risk. Butler called attempts at self-regulation, quote, meaningless. In Albany, I'm Jimmy Vielkind for the New York Public News Network.
4: The Rochester West Indian Festival Organization is hosting its annual Carafest celebration this weekend in downtown Rochester. It's now in its 40th year, and that makes it the city's second longest-running ethnic festival. The two-day event promotes Caribbean pride and culture with traditional food, music, live entertainment, and a costume parade. Alan Prescott is the president of the organization. He says the festivities are for the entire community to enjoy.
7: We don't just put it on for us. We put it on to bring the people together and remind them that, hey, we are the Caribbean. We're here. Our impact goes back to the founding days of the city of Rochester.
4: The festival begins at 1 p.m. at Martin Luther King Jr. Park. This year's headliners are reggae artist Braga Benz and soca artist Skinny Fabulous. We do have rain in the forecast for Saturday, but sunshine on Sunday and scattered showers and downpours tonight. 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
8: This is Fresh Air. I'm David Bianculli. Monty Roberts, the internationally acclaimed horseman who used trust instead of intimidation to train horses, died last week. He was 91. He defied the conventional method of breaking horses, something he watched his father do, and created his own gentler approach, known as join up. He based it on the nonverbal language horses used to communicate with each other. It was a language he observed as a teenager, watching wild mustangs in the Sierra Nevada. Roberts was born in Salinas, California in 1935. He grew up around horses, could ride confidently at 3, and by the time he was 8, said he spent 10-hour days working with horses, competing on weekends. He became a champion rider and was a stunt rider in about 100 movies, including, as a young boy, the Elizabeth Taylor film National Velvet. He's trained thousands of horses, including wild horses, race horses, and problem horses. Roberts became internationally known after Queen Elizabeth II brought him to work with her horses in 1989. She supported his controversial, gentle approach to horse training and urged him to write his memoir, The Man Who Listens to Horses, which became a bestseller in 1996. Their 30-year friendship was the subject of the 2023 Andrea Nevins documentary, The Cowboy and the Queen.

0: From his California ranch, Monty Roberts introduced his techniques to horse owners, trainers, and students from around the world. He also traveled widely giving demonstrations. Terry Gross spoke to Monty Roberts in 1997, shortly after his memoir was published. Roberts first learned about horses from his father, who ran a riding school at the massive Salinas Rodeo. But Roberts' father used pain and punishment to break horses.
1: Well, I suppose you'd say my father was a very traditional horse trainer, working in the conventional manner. And the main concept is, you do what I tell you to, or I'll hurt you. What it is that whether I hurt you a lot or a little, it's dealing with negative reinforcement. The use of pain or corporal punishment, or acting out in violence, to train the animal not to do that thing that you're against or you're working to avoid.
2: So what approach to discipline and negative reinforcement did your father use?
1: Well, he would tie legs up on horses and tie them down on the ground. He would tie them to posts and work in such a way so as to frighten them and cause them to test those tethers to the maximum degree, which would bash them very violently. Oftentimes they were on the ground. Oftentimes there was blood and there was injury. It was all done in the vein that's necessary to do, to break this horse. And break is a very good word. It's been used for about 6,000 years now to describe the procedures used to cause a horse to accept saddle, bridle, and rider, and training, if you will.
2: What do you call your approach?
1: Starting. The approach itself is titled join up, but the procedure, I say starting the horse rather than breaking the horse, because I don't use any pain or restraint, and I request that the horse do the things I want. I don't demand it. I ask the horse to do them so as to cause a state of mind whereby he wants to do them, not because he's forced to do them.
2: Your basic principle in training horses is to try to use horse language to communicate with the horses, to use horse behavior and horse language, which you learned from being with horses in the wild, which we'll get to in a few minutes. Describe your join-up method of asking the horse first to go away and to then join up with you.
1: Yeah, well, it's their language, and they use this business of sending the animal away. That is, they use it interspecie as well as intraspecie. So they use this business of sending the animal away, isolation, rejection, as a discipline. And when that animal's out there, isolated, the flight animal, the animal who provides meat for the predator, is very concerned about that, and they want to come back in the worst possible way. So that's the most severe punishment that you can deal a flight animal.
2: A wild horse is more vulnerable to being preyed on when it's on its own than when it's with other horses.
1: Exactly. The isolated grazer or flight animal is smorgasbord for the lion or the tiger or the grizzly bear and that sort of thing. Even coyotes, but wolves certainly. And so they're very upset with that. And I discovered this language going on in the wild, watched how they communicated with one another, and then utilized those responses in order to request their compliance or their cooperation.
2: So how do you first send the horse away, which the horse doesn't
1: like?
2: Well,
1: that's easy, because they're a flight animal. And if you're dealing with untrained animals, all you have to do is use the aggressive phrases in their own language, and the animal goes away. That's the easy part.
2: What aggressive phrases in horse language do you use?
1: Well, first of all, it would be eyes on eyes, piercing the eyes. That does not draw the animal in as it would the grizzly or the great white, but it drives the horse away. Then shoulders square, all movement square, fingers open and extended, drives the horses away. There's lots of motions and positions of the body which mean go away.
2: And how do you get the horse then to come back?
1: Well, once the horse has gone its flight distance, then they begin to communicate that they would like to come back. And they do that with basically four statements. One is with the ear to say, I respect you. I don't know what this is all about, but I'll give you my respect. And then two, that they'll try to come closer to you, just physically bending and trying to come closer to you. Three, that they lick and chew. They stick their tongue right out and then chew. And it's my opinion that they're saying, I'm a grazer, I'm a herbivore, I'm eating over here, and if I'm eating, I can't fear you, because if we had any adrenaline or fear in us, we would have to stop eating. And then four, the dropping of the head down and bouncing the nose right along the ground, which means if we could have this meeting to renegotiate the deal, I would let you be the chairman of the meeting.
2: So when the horse does all these things that you just mentioned, what signals are you giving, like, come back, let's get together now?
1: Well, after those four, then I go passive from aggressive, those mm-hmm. earlier ones that I mentioned. And passive means to take the eyes off the eyes, to lower your gaze, mm-hmm. to put your shoulders on a 45-degree angle to the horse's body axis, to face slightly away, and to round all your movements, inviting the horse to come in. There's dozens of movements, but those are the basic ones.
2: You grew up on the grounds of a rodeo. Your parents ran a riding school. And you basically grew up in the rodeo. You won the National Intercollegiate Rodeo Bulldogging Championship. You won all kinds of, like, horse medals over the years. You started learning about horse language through observing wild Mustangs in Sierra Nevada. And this relates to a wild horse race that used to be part of the rodeo. And when the wild horses were done with this race, the horses, at the time you were young, were taken to the slaughterhouse to be made into dog food, something that you found very upsetting. So I want you to tell the story of how this wild horse race, in which the horses would later be taken out and slaughtered, how that relates to your observing of wild horses.
1: Well, yeah, okay. The opportunity came up for me to go to Nevada and capture and bring these wild horses back to Salinas. My idea was that after the horse race was over, if I could put these horses through a program to cause them to accept saddle, bridle, and rider, that they could go through a sale and be usable by people and therefore save their lives. And not only that, but that they would pay more for them than the people at the slaughterhouse. And I convinced the president of the association that this might be true. And he let me go and do this as an experiment one year. And in fact, it worked out well. I did that several years, and, you know, it became the normal thing. Now, that's all ancillary to what was really important in all of this as we look back on it, because what actually happened that was of much more importance to me was that it was a university. They were my teachers.
2: The wild horses.
1: Yeah, it was just an incredible adventure in learning, where I learned their language, spoken in the raw, spoken in the rarest form of freedom and completely without human intervention.
2: What were the first signs you picked up on that made you realize there was a horse language that you could understand?
1: First sign I picked up on was how the dominant female was running the family group. She was the controller of the sociological aspects of the family group. And as a very young child, I'd seen the movies. I thought the black stallion was the one that ran all the show. You know, well, the black stallion doesn't have any decisions to make at all, except how to get the mares pregnant and how to keep some other black stallion from taking them away. It's the mare who educates the young and who communicates, who decides where we'll eat and which direction we'll travel. And that's the first thing I noticed, was that the matriarch was the decision maker of the sociological group.
2: And then what did you notice about communication, how horses used the language with each other?
1: The first thing I noticed in the forms or expressions of communication was the mare squaring up and isolating the obstreperous teenager or adolescent.
2: Mm-hmm. And then and forcing them out of the group for a while as punishment?
1: Forcing them out of the group and holding them out of the group until they'd paid a price for their deed, whatever it was, and then how they allowed them back in and so forth and so on as you go through all of the expressions of their language.
2: You also studied horses' ears and what they communicate.
1: Oh, indeed. The ears are very expressive, and you can read pretty much the intentions and the concerns of a horse by his ears.
2: And what do the ears tell you?
1: Well, they tell you everything. I mean, they tell you whether they're angry, whether they're happy. They tell you whether they're tired or fresh.
2: Depending on whether the ears are back or forward or...
1: Yeah, depending on their positions.
2: Mm-hmm.
1: And their movement and the speed of their movement will tell you a lot of things about their concerns and their adrenaline levels and all of those things.
0: Monty Roberts speaking to Terry Gross in 1997. More after a break. This is Fresh Air.
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0: This is Fresh Air. Let's get back to Terry's 1997 interview with horse trainer and author Monty Roberts. The man who espoused a more humane method of training horses died last week at age 91.
2: Over the years, a lot of people have brought problem horses to you, horses with serious behavior problems, horses who can't seem to be trained or who actually attack people. How do you adapt your technique to work with horses who have behavior problems?
1: Well, first of all, Terry, there's no such thing as a problem horse on the face of the earth. There are horses who have problems with people. But yes, you're right. There are a lot of horses that people term problem horses. And yes, you're right, they do bring them to me. And generally, after they've run the gamut to its maximum, and the horse is absolutely, you know, given up on by everybody else, and they call me in. An example of that certainly is Lomitas in Germany, and more recently here in the United States, a filly called Song of Africa, who started her career in Ireland, thoroughbred for racing. And in her first race, she had a very serious time of it at the starting stalls, or the starting gate just prior to the race. And she wound up being injured and crashing the gates all apart and being disqualified from the race, and it was a mess. And then she was put into some very harsh training to fix her, you know? And then the next thing you know, she was fighting people, and she had scars all over her and was in desperate shape. And the trainer in Ireland suggested that she be taken to the United States, where they claim they have greater expertise in this kind of thing, and she landed on the east coast of the United States to be trained for another year or approximately that before the trainer said, you know, take her home and shoot her. She's just hopeless. And then I got the call. And at that moment in time, she was in a little place called Payson Park in Florida. And I went there from California to meet the most incredibly beautiful but confused young female that you could ever imagine. And I worked with her for 4 days. Mind you, it had been 2.5 years that they had gone the other way. And in 4 days, she simply said, this will be fine. I will do this. And she's racing and winning. She's one of the best fillies in the United States today.
2: What do you think it is that you were able to do that turned her attitude around?
1: to give her trust in the human being. She never had trust before because she'd been beaten up. She'd been caused pain by human beings to say, you must do this or I'll hurt you.
2: So when you handed her back to her owner, did you have to convince her owner to never use punishment on the horse again?
1: I never would have left California if I hadn't had an agreement to give me a young person from their organization who would learn all of the techniques that I used with this particular filly.
2: Mm-hmm.
1: Now, I can't teach that person all that I know in 4 days, but I can specifically deal with the problems of this filly and teach them enough to handle the problems of this one individual horse. And they handed me a young man, oddly enough, coincidentally, from Ireland, by the name of David Duggan. And he has continued to do my work to extend my communication with this filly so that successfully she's been able to go on and do her racing.
2: As a child, you were a stunt rider, and you I think, doubled for Elizabeth Taylor in National Velvet. You did some work in My Friend Flicka. You doubled for Roddy McDowall, Mickey Rooney, Charlton Heston, Tab Hunter, to name a few. Do you have a favorite stunt that you had to do in the films?
1: I suppose the movie makers tend to categorize you, and they say, oh, we're going to do this. That guy Roberts, he does that about the best of anybody. It seems to me that my spot became most famous in the riding of horses down very steep hills, rocky, sandy hills where you blast straight down into the river and stuff like that.
2: I've seen that in 1,000 westerns.
1: Yeah. Well, that was me. That is to say, if you saw one made in the 40s or 50s, I was probably involved. If there were rocks and sand flying and you went into the trees or into the river, that was probably me.
2: So what were some of the things you have to do to stay on the horse and and make that work?
1: I always said you get high, that is to say you get light on the horse and you get high above him and you try not to interfere with his own movements so that he has the best chance of keeping his feet. And then as you approach, let's say, the river, that you separate from him and get distance enough so that he can't hurt you when you go into the water, and you basically leave him alone as much as possible.
2: Did you do any of that fancy showy stuff, like side saddle riding, and when you're holding on to the saddle and your body is suspended on the side of the horse while you're dodging bullets from the bad guy who's shooting from behind a rock?
1: That was one of the first stunts they asked me to do.
2: They said,
1: can you gallop left to right and make yourself invisible by hanging off the far side?
2: Yeah,
1: I did a lot of that, and jumping on from behind, yes, and I used the mini trampoline a lot.
2: What'd you use that for?
1: Well, so that you thought I could jump 8 feet high when I could only jump
2: 3. Oh, so that's
1: three.
2: How it's done.
1: Yeah.
2: Oh, I didn't realize that.
1: Little trampolines are very handy for that kind of thing. And, I had to do all that. The vaulting, you come out of the bar and grab the saddle horn and the horse runs down the street and you hang on his side and then vault into the saddle so that you can catch up to the bank robbers or whatever. Yeah, I did all those kind of things. Jump the horse through the barroom window and up the stairs and into the saloon or whatever.
0: Monty Roberts speaking with Terry Gross in 1997. After a break, we'll continue their conversation. Also, Martin Johnson reviews Jason Moran Plays Duke Ellington, and Justin Chang reviews the new film biography of Anthony Bourdain. I'm David Biancooley, and this is Fresh Air.

Ellington's music is often known for its regal elegance, but Moran values its grit, and he demonstrates this on Black and Tan Fantasy. Also, Ellington typically worked with an orchestra, and Moran seeks to communicate the depth and force that comes from having more than a dozen musicians on the bandstand. Moran thinks of the dream state of the Black and Tan Fantasy and dives deep into the lower register of the piano to communicate it with a rumble.

Moran doesn't completely reject the elegance of Ellington's music. On Florette Africaine, he lightens his typically heavy touch, and he allows the music to breathe more with an austere rendition.

There's a stately grandeur to Ellington's music that was especially well captured by his orchestra, but Moran nails it on the piano on Jeep's Blues while retaining his trademark rhythmic insistence.

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Fresh Air's executive producer is Sam Brigger. Our senior producer today is Roberta Shorrock. Our technical director and engineer is Audrey Bentham, with additional engineering support from Julian Hertzfeld and Adam Staniszewski. Our interviews and reviews are produced and edited by Phyllis Myers, Anne-Marie Baldonado, Lauren Krenzel, Teresa Madden, Monique Nazareth, Thea Challoner, Susan Yakundi, Anna Bauman, and Nico Gonzalez-Whistler. Our digital media producer is Molly C.V. Nesper. For Terry Gross and Tanya Mosley, I'm David Bean.

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8: Progressive primary win in Michigan, questions about Ohio Republican House candidate Max Miller, and U.S. weapons stockpiles are running out. From WAMU and NPR in Washington, this is 1A. Boodoo. Today on the Friday News Roundup, progressive Abdul El-Sayed wins the Democratic primary contest for Senate in Michigan, an expensive nail-biter of a race. How do Democrats come together now? Also this hour, President Trump gives a glowing review of the economy while in Nevada, how his claims stack up to the latest data. Plus, while pleading the fifth has gotten former health official Anthony Fauci in hot water, a new mRNA flu vaccine gets the green light, and women's baseball goes pro. Send us your questions and comments for the Roundup, 1A at WAMU.org.
0: Live from NPR News in Washington, I'm Janine Herbst. The Senate has approved a Russia sanctions bill with support from a broad bipartisan majority. And here's Claudia Gisalis reports the plan saw momentum after the bill's architect, Lindsey Graham, died last month.
9: Senator Graham led the push for Russia sanctions as part of an effort to end the war in Ukraine. The legislation was named in his honor as the bill's supporters saw it as a tribute to the South Carolina Republican. That includes his sister, Darlene Graham, who was appointed to serve the remainder of his term.
10: My late brother, Lindsey, was a foreign policy and national security expert. He was also a peacemaker who was determined to bring an end to the conflict in Ukraine.
9: It would place sanctions on top Russian leaders and top importers of Russian oil. It would also allow President Trump to place tariffs on those importers, which some Democrats say unnecessarily gives Trump more power. Claudia Gisalis, NPR News, the Capitol.
0: President Trump paid a rare visit to the State Department today to talk about an issue that he calls an important matter of national security, investing in the U.S. mining industry. NPR's Michelle Kellerman reports he announced projects worth $3 billion.
11: Mining experts and business leaders gathered at the State Department's Ben Franklin Room as Trump spelled out his goals of making the U.S. a minerals superpower.
12: Ensuring that America is never again reliant on hostile foreign nations for the resources our country needs to dominate in the future.
11: Specifically, the kind of rare earth minerals and metals that are vital to high-tech manufacturing. Trump also touted $81 million in grants to the Colorado School of Mines, the South Dakota School of Mines, and the Johns Hopkins RTX Partnership. Secretary of State Marco Rubio calls it a whole